0: Oops, something breaks, something falls, something shatters. You just have to shrug it off and get over it. 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But it is part of living in a fallen world. 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

0: 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Our production engineer was Bob Luttrell. And our executive producer was Chuck Bolte. 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
3: I'm Ruth Kramer with Mission Network News. Canada's Bill C-9, or the Combating Hatred Act, has passed in Parliament. Tens of thousands of Canadians expressed concern that it removes a good faith religious belief defense previously in place. Critics also say its definition of hatred could be misused. However, Floyd Robel with the Voice of the Martyrs Canada says the new law doesn't prevent Christians from preaching God's word. Pray for wisdom and justice among government leaders and for godly boldness among Christians. Next, school in a bomb shelter has become the new normal for Ukrainian students. 4 years of educational disruption have stunted kids' social and academic development. Yet David Durance of Teach Beyond explains how Christian schools are opening in the middle of the war, and Ukrainian nationals are leading a Christian education movement. The Teach Beyond team says they would rather gut out the war than lose the freedom to share the gospel. Find your place in the story at missionnews.org. Mission Network News, a service of One Way Ministries. I'm Ruth Kramer.
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11: 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Today, Cody Hobelman joins us to talk about the impact of giving now, not later. And then it's on to your calls at 800-525-7000. 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
1: Have you ever been the recipient of prejudice? I mean, someone prejudges you because of your race or your sex? What's it feel like when people judge you and they don't even know you? They put you in a box. Worse yet, what happens when we do that in the church? That's today on Living on the Edge.
0: We all walked into our biases. We didn't choose them. They were handed to us by family, culture, history, and years of assumption we never stopped to question. Today, Chip Ingram opens Acts chapter 10 and makes a case that's as pointed as it is honest. The question isn't whether you're prejudiced. It's how much and what God wants to do about it. I'm Dave Drury, and this is Living on the Edge, continuing Chip's series, The Jesus Revolution. Now, after the message, Chip will be sharing about our mid-year match, so stay with us. Well, here's Chip with his message titled, Perpetuate Prejudice.
1: Of all the diabolical things that we've discussed that are subtle, this may be the most diabolical way that Satan brings death and destruction to people. I want to walk through a very clear explanation of what prejudice is, how it develops. And here's the thing, you can kind of relax. This message is not about are you prejudiced or not. Please, no. This message is only about how prejudiced you are. Everybody is prejudiced. Okay? Now let me show you why. First, we're all born into a cultural bias. You grew up in a family, in a culture, in a language, with a religious orientation. You learned during that time there's a bias. You looked at life through a lens that came from parents and grandparents and where you came from and the part of the country or the part of the world. Second, apart from interaction outside our group, we grow up assuming our view accurately defines reality. You're a little kid and you don't know any better. And they say, this is what's true about black people. This is what's true about those white people. This is what's true about people from the South. You know those people from California, what they're like. Well, here's how rich people are. Well, you know those homeless people, what their real problem is, they need to. All those things are implanted into your mind. Third, generations of socialization and indoctrination create barriers at best and hatred at worst with those that are different from ourselves. See, we always, out of our insecurities, when anyone is different from us, it creates a barrier. Notice, 4, internal inaccurate assessment. It's a nice way of saying pride. Internal inaccurate assessment. This is who you really think you are. An external inaccurate assessment. That's prejudiced. Results in the fulfillment of Satan's agenda to kill and to steal and destroy. Millions of people have died because deeply rooted in the psyche of little boys and girls growing up was those people deserve to die. They're from that tribe. They're from that ethnic background. Historically, they're from that religion. We need to kill them. This religion, we need to kill them. Satan has had a heyday with prejudice, and it's rooted in we're okay and we're better and we're superior, and those that are different, we dehumanize them, so then when we do terrible things, we can justify it. This is all nice and theoretical out there, but it's not so nice and theoretical when it gets up close. I'm this 28-year-old non-prejudiced person, and I find myself in my first pastorate in a little rural town in Texas, where people use the N-word and argue about the KJV versus the NIV translation in the same sentence. It was a world that I'd never seen. John Deere hats, skull under the lip, gun in the back of the pickup, and the public swimming pool purchased by a couple business people and filling it in 1968, lest black and white children swim together. And for a year and a half, I just thought how narrow and bigoted and redneck they were, and how prejudiced I became toward them for their prejudice, and how superior I was to them. And I remember God whispering about a year and a half into my journey as the young suburban pastor, you know, Chip, I love these people. I sent you here to love them, but you're not doing very well. All you do is judge them. And every time you see a gun in the back of a pickup or a John Deere hat, or you generalize and you label and you think they're all the same. And you don't see them the way I see them. And I went on a journey to learn how to love people that were very different than me. And I realized I was deeply prejudiced. And so in God's great ironic humor, he says, well, step one is there. Now I'm going to take you to Santa Cruz. And so, you know, the highest per capita of lesbians, and there's sort of the Santa Cruz mindset. And for at least a year and a half or two, I remember sitting in different places watching people and just thinking, this is nuts. And it's like God had to whisper a little louder, hey, Chip, I love these people. You don't even like them, let alone love them. And I went on a journey. And went on a journey where I asked God, and I began to see, I need to see people the way God sees people. And you know what I learned after a couple years there? I was an 8 or a 9 in prejudice, not a 2 or a 3. Jews and Gentiles at this point in historic cultural history hate one another. This is like the head of the NAACP and the KKK becoming friends. That's what it's like. And there's only one power. There's only one thing that can break those kind of things down. And here's the story. It's in Acts chapter 10. And the story is the gospel smashes hundreds of years of prejudice and hatred. And notice it's through an enlisted soldier and a fisherman. It's not through powers. It's not through legislation. It's not through some elite group. There's an enlisted soldier in the Roman army who's oppressing the Jews. And there is a Jew who's a blue-collar worker who's been following an itinerant preacher named Jesus. And a transformation occurs where things that have been embedded in his soul and mind and thinking since he was a little boy, and his father and his grandfather and his grandfather before him, the Spirit of God and the gospel liberates him in ways that change the course of history. I've divided it into a number of vignettes. How did it happen? Let's look first at Cornelius's vision. At Caesarea, there was a man named Cornelius, and he was a centurion. Means he's over 100 soldiers. In what was known as the Italian regiment. He and his family were devout and God-fearing. He gave generously to those in need, and he prayed to God regularly. One day, about 3 in the afternoon, he had a vision. He distinctly saw an angel of God who came to him and said, Cornelius. Cornelius stared at him in fear and said, what is it, Lord? And the angel answered, your prayers and gifts to the poor have come up as a remembrance before me. Now send to Joppa and to bring back a man named Simon, who's called Peter. He's staying with Simon the tanner, whose house is by the sea. When the angel who spoke to him had gone, Cornelius called 2 of his servants and 1 of his soldiers, who was a devout man, and he told them everything that had happened, and he sent them to Joppa. He's a Gentile. We learn from chapter 11, he's not circumcised. In the polytheism of the day, that was just it just got so messy and so crazy. A number of people honestly seeking after God would actually begin. They wouldn't be necessarily even proselytes, but they were called God-fearers. And they knew there was one true God, and they were reaching out, and they would begin to often worship in the outer courts of the temple. Vignette number 2. Peter's been staying with this tanner, and he's hungry. And while he's hungry and they're fixing lunch, something happens. Pick it up at verse 9. About noon the following day, as they were approaching the city, Peter went up on the roof to pray. He became hungry and wanted something to eat, and while the meal was being prepared, he fell into a trance. He saw heaven open and something large like a sheet being let down to the earth by its 4 corners. It contained all kinds of 4-footed animals, as well as reptiles of the earth and birds of the air. And then the voice said to him, get up, Peter, kill and eat. Peter's response, surely not, Lord, Peter replied. I've never eaten anything impure or unclean. In that sheet was a number of things that they were forbidden to eat. You might jot in your notes Leviticus chapter 11. It gives very clear detail about these kind of animals you can eat, these kind you can't. And I mean, it's in the law. He's heard it from a little boy. And now he's having a vision that is breaking with what he's learned all of his life. The voice spoke to him a second time. Do not call anything impure that God has made clean. This happened 3 times. And immediately the sheet was taken back to heaven. While Peter was still wondering about the meaning of the vision, the men sent by Cornelius had found out where Simon's house was, and they stopped at the gate. They called out if this Simon, who's also known as Peter, was staying there. While Peter was still thinking about the vision, the Spirit, he gets this inner nudge, said to him, "Simon, these three men are looking for you, so get up and go downstairs. Do not hesitate to go with them, for I have sent them." So Peter went downstairs, and he said, "I'm the one you're looking for. Why have you come?" The men said, "We come from Cornelius, a centurion. He's a righteous and God-fearing man who's respected by all the Jewish people. A holy angel told him to have you come to his house so he could hear what you have to say." Then Peter invited the men to the house to be his guests. Mark that, if you will. This is a good Jew inviting Gentiles into the home, offering hospitality. And he actually, because of this, ate with them.
0: 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And stick around. Chip will share more about it before we're done today. Right now, back to the message.
1: Vignette number three. Peter goes on a little journey to Cornelius' house. The next day, Peter started out with them along with some brothers. So he's got, we learn a little bit later, five or six other Jewish people come. They'll be giving a testimony a little bit later. And they go along with him to Joppa. The following day, he arrived in Caesarea. Cornelius was expecting them, and he called together his relatives and close friends. As Peter entered the house, Cornelius met him and fell at his feet in reverence. But Peter made him get up, said, "Stand up, I'm only a man myself." And talking with him, Peter went inside and found a large gathering of people. And he said to them, now think about this. Ever since he's a little boy, he has said they're dirty, they're bad, they're evil. In fact, the term for a Gentile among the Jews, they're dogs. So his first words are, "You are well aware that it's against our law for a Jew to associate with a Gentile and to visit him. But God has shown me that I should not call any man impure or unclean. So when I was sent for, I came without raising any objection." And this is so great. "May I ask why you sent for me?" There's not an agenda. He's not like, "Hey, I'm going to be the big evangelist." He's like, "I've never done this before in my life. I'm probably scared to death. I'm thinking, what are all my friends going to think if anybody could see me here? Would someone tell me why I'm here?" Cornelius answered, "4 days ago, I was in my house praying at this hour, at 3 p.m. And suddenly a man with shining clothes stood before me and said, 'Cornelius, God has heard your prayers and remembered your gifts to the poor. Send to Joppa for Simon, who's called Peter. He's a guest in the home of Simon the tanner, who lives by the sea. So I sent for you immediately, and it was good of you to come. Now we are all here in the presence of God to listen to everything the Lord has commanded you to tell us.'" So this, he's just a seeker. He just wants to know more about God. And as what the scripture says, when people, anytime they take honest steps toward God, God's going to reveal himself. And so Peter's going to come, and now Peter's going to realize, next vignette, I'm supposed to share the gospel with these people. In Peter's mind, this truth, this gospel, this Messiah is for our little group. It's for the Jews. He's our Messiah. And God is going to do an amazing thing. Then Peter began to speak. He's going to give, we basically get the footnotes. I mean, just the high points of his sermon. "I now realize how true it is that God doesn't show favoritism, but he accepts men from every nation who fear him and do what is right." And that word accepts doesn't mean they become Christians. It means literally the Hebrew word is he lifts his face in favor. In every nation, when God sees people that are open, and he says he lifts his face, he favors them. He goes on to say, "This is the message God sent to the people of Israel, telling the good news of peace through Jesus Christ, who is Lord, or sovereign over all. You know what has happened throughout Judea, beginning in Galilee after his baptism, that John had preached, how God anointed Jesus of Nazareth with the Holy Spirit and with power, and how he went about doing good and healing all those that were under the power of the devil, because God was with him. We are witnesses of everything he did in the country of the Jews and in Jerusalem. and they killed him by hanging him on a tree. But God raised him up from the dead on the third day and caused him to be seen. He wasn't seen by all the people, but by witnesses whom God had already chosen, by us who ate and drank with him after he rose from the dead. He commanded us then to preach to all the people and to testify that he's the one whom God appointed as judge of the living and the dead. And all the prophets testify about him that everyone who believes in him receives forgiveness of sins through his name. Vignette number six, while Peter was still speaking these words, he's got no control. He can't take credit. And by the way, later he's going to say, hey, it wasn't me, guys. He's going to get a lot of trouble from his friends. What were you doing hanging out with those Gentiles? You mean you actually went in the house? Notice it. While he was still speaking these words, the Holy Spirit came on all those who heard the message. The circumcised believers, or the Jews, who had come with Peter were astonished. Literally, the word means they were struck in awe. Their jaw dropped. Their eyes got wide. This can't be, but it is. Because the gift of the Holy Spirit had been given to them, even it adds to the Gentiles. For they heard them speaking in tongues and praising God. And then Peter said, can anyone keep these people from being baptized with water? They've received the Holy Spirit just the way we have. In other words, Acts chapter 2, I gave a message. God did this. Jews happened. Later on, chapter 8, when the Samaritans came to Christ, they believed. And then I came and John came and we prayed for him. Same thing happened. And now I didn't even get to finish my message. Boom. God has now included the Gentiles into his church. So he ordered them to be baptized in the name of Jesus. They asked Peter to stay with them for a few days. And then just edging into chapter 11, the word got out. And the apostles and the brothers throughout all of Judea heard that the Gentiles had received the word of God. So we're thinking they're excited. This is awesome. They've come to Christ, the Savior of the world. All those Old Testament passages, the blessings of Abraham to all nations. It's going to be great, right? Wrong. So when Peter went to Jerusalem, the circumcised believers, the Jewish believers, criticized him and said, you went into the house of an uncircumcised man and you ate with them? And Peter explained everything precisely as it happened. God broke through prejudice. Prejudice keeps the love of God from moving from you to another person that's different in you because you have ingrained thinking about them and you perceive them and think of them in ways that make a wall between you and them. And what I want to suggest is very clearly in each of these vignettes, there's a very specific application about how God wants to remove the walls that we have built. Principle number one from verses 1-8, God is working in places and among people we assume he doesn't. Okay? He's working in places and among people. If you would have asked Peter, do you think God is speaking to some of those Roman soldiers that are pressing your people? Peter would have said, no way. Don't you dare believe that some of the weirdest people that are different from you, that God isn't working. Assume he's working in everyone, everywhere, all the time, and he wants to use you. Principle number two. Prayer is the prerequisite to seeing others differently than our cultural bias, out of verses 9-16. Good Jews prayed in the morning and they prayed at night. There was a 3-hour prayer meeting as well. But Peter was just hungry. And he decided, I'm going to go on the roof. And he's talking with God. Unless your mind gets renewed, and unless you're talking with God and being open and honest, he can't reveal things to you. So you stay stuck in your little box of your group and your background. You have yours, I have mine, everyone has theirs. Prayer is a prerequisite to seeing others different than our cultural bias. Because Peter met with God, he could hear God, and God prepared him. All that stuff about the sheep and the animals, I get it. Don't call anything unclean that God calls pure. And so here's the practice. Ask God to let you see others the way he does. I want to look people through the lens of eternity. Are they heaven bound or hell bound? I want to look it through the lens of need. How would Jesus look at them? What would he want? You don't have to agree with people's politics, their religion, their sexual orientation. You don't have to agree, but you can love them. It's what Jesus did. It's why he got in so much trouble. The early church got in a lot of trouble. We're not getting in enough trouble. We need to start loving people very different than us. I can't do that. Certain prejudices are ingrained in my mind for years. So I ask, and God will answer that prayer. Three, walls of prejudice often come down a few bricks at a time from verses 17 to 23. Peter didn't go from this diehard prejudiced Jew with Gentiles. You know, first of all, it was like, you know, I'm kind of far away from the home base there in Jerusalem. I'll just stay with this tanner. I mean, he's ceremonially unclean, but, you know, it's a little baby step. And then pretty soon when Cornelius guys come, he let them in the house. Then he traveled with them. He did a lot of baby steps that were absolutely forbidden. And I can only think that he knew, you know, like I love one translation says, it says when he crossed the threshold, when he went inside that Gentile house, it was like, uh-oh, baby, there's no turning back. I have just violated everything that I have been taught all my life. I'm in the house of a dog. But you know what? That's my opinion. That is my prejudice. No, I'm in the house of a God-fearing man that the Spirit of God is wooing and drawing and actually sent an angel. And God cares about him, so I need to care about him. And I need to put away my stuff and my prejudice and my background and what anybody else thinks. And I need to love him and share the love of Christ. And he did. And you're here today because he did, fellow Gentile. And so here's the practice. The practice is take small steps this week to connect with someone much different than you. And you know what? Just take some baby. Let's start taking some bricks off the wall, okay?
0: 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Cornelius was a Roman centurion, the occupying enemy, and Peter was a Jewish fisherman whose people had been under that boot his entire life. Every wall imaginable stood between them. History, ethnicity, religion, culture, and God arranged a meeting. Peter needed a vision on a rooftop just to get him moving. And even then, he crossed the threshold of that Gentile house knowing full well what it would cost him when he got back to Jerusalem. But he went. And Chip says that's the pattern. Walls come down a few bricks at a time, and someone has to go first. Well, here's Chip with a word about what that kind of courage can do and what it costs.
1: Here's something I've noticed. The enemy doesn't waste his time on things that aren't working. He goes after what's bearing fruit. In Acts chapter 6, the early church is growing fast. Lives are being changed. Communities are being transformed. And that's exactly when the opposition shows up, both from within and from without. Right now, I'm presenting a teaching called the Jesus Revolution, and the message is both sobering and deeply encouraging. When your faith is under attack, it may be the clearest sign that you're living in a way that really, really matters. In other words, when you start making a difference, attack often comes. Here's what you need to remember. The early church didn't retreat when pressure came. They advanced. 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
0: 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Well, I'm Dave Drewy. Next time, Chip finishes the story. What happened when Peter finally walked through that door? 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
1: 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I don't know anything about the World Cup. 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So what we're providing you with is like, hey, invite people over to just have a meal and throw on

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3: There is coming a king. Who is that king? The Lord Jesus Christ. Who will it be that comes back? The Lord Jesus Christ. He came once in humility. He returns in honor. He came in meekness. He returns in might. He came in poverty. He returns in power. He came in shame, and he returns in sovereignty. Someday your trouble will be over, and salvation will come, and you'll reign with the king.
4: Welcome to Grace to You with John MacArthur. I'm your host, Phil Johnson. Today, John is going to continue his series on something every believer should look forward to with joy, Christ's second coming. The first time Jesus came to earth, he was meek and lowly. But the second time he comes, he will come as a conquering king. You'll see that in John's study titled The Return and Reign of Jesus Christ. But before we get to the lesson, a question that often comes up during a prophecy series like this one is, why study eschatology, the doctrine of the end times? You don't have to know the details of Christ's return to be saved, so why take the time to understand those future events? Listen to how John answered that question.
5: Well, of course, God said in Scripture that he that has this hope in him purifies himself. Living in the light of the imminent return of Jesus Christ puts the pressure on us to live godly lives.
4: As a sanctifying effect.
5: It's a sanctifying anticipation.
4: Right.
5: That's what it is. But beyond that, how is it possible that anyone would assume that the end of the story is the least important part? That is beyond comprehension to me. In fact, it's kind of an interesting thing to think about, but there are a lot of people who don't even want to make a decision about Genesis. They don't know whether they believe in the actual creation account in 6 days. So they're a little fuzzy on the beginning and a little fuzzy on the end, and they want to be held up as experts on the middle. Look, I often say it this way. The Old Testament is the anticipation of Christ, and that is the glory of the Old Testament. The Gospels are the incarnation of Christ, and that is the majesty of the New Testament. The book of Acts is the proclamation of Christ, and that's the mission of the church. The epistles are the explanation of Christ, the theology around his coming. And the book of Revelation is the glorification of Christ. How can we rob him of the knowledge of that glory? I think that is a sinful thing for a preacher or a teacher to do, to avoid the full glory of Christ revealed in the prophetic passages of Scripture, which is one of the reasons early on that I even got into Zechariah. And you will remember also I did the book of Daniel because right. It also was prophetic. And I think I've preached through Revelation 2 or 3 times throughout my ministry. And the Olivet Discourse, which is Christ's own sermon on his second coming, I am responsible to give the whole counsel of God. And the most exhilarating, glorious truth of all beyond our own personal salvation is the glory of Christ. You know, this is what I think the martyrs under the altar in the book of Revelation were praying about. Lord, how long are you going to tolerate this? Kind of like the message of Hosea.
4: Yeah.
5: How long are you going to tolerate this? When are you going to take your glory?

0: glory that you deserve. And I think that's why we can't ignore prophetic passages.
1: That's right, friend. And to help you understand Zechariah's prophecy and the implications it has for your life, follow along now as John MacArthur continues his study called The Return and Reign of Jesus Christ.
2: Let's look at the Word of God, Zechariah chapter 9. Look at verse 10. We move from the first coming of Christ, where we see his character, to the second coming of Christ, where we see his conquest. His conquest. This is absolutely fascinating. Now watch. By the way, you say, how can the Old Testament jump from one to the other? Simple. The Old Testament writers didn't see the church age. Do you see? They saw the king coming, offering the kingdom and setting it up. The church is a mystery. Paul says, this is a mystery which has been revealed to me, which was hidden in the past. And so the gap in here is 2,000 years long. Now the Old Testament prophets didn't see. And so immediately the king comes and it moves to his second coming. And it says, I will cut off the chariot from Ephraim and the horse from Jerusalem, and the battle bow shall be cut off, and he shall speak peace to the nations, and his dominion shall be from sea even to sea, and from the earth, or from the river rather, even to the ends of the earth. From the deep humiliation and affliction of Messiah at his first coming, Zechariah moves to the glory and exaltation of his second coming. Now the chariot here is a battle chariot. And the horse is an instrument of war. The horse was used for war. So were chariots. And what he's saying here is, I will bring an end to war. I will remove the need for chariots and horses in Jerusalem. They won't have to fight anymore. And the battle bow will be cut off. There's no need for these things. Why? He shall speak peace to the nations, set up his dominion from sea to sea, from the river to the ends of the earth. That's basically a quote from Psalm 72, verse 8. From sea to sea means worldwide. He will rule the world, rule the whole world. And the river here is the river Euphrates, which was the eastern border of the land given originally to Abram. And so from Israel's land, bordered on the east by the Euphrates, extending from that center point, that, as the Latins would say, terminus a quo, from that point, all around the world will be the place where Jesus reigns. He will bring peace so that there will be no more need for battle. Now here we are in the salvation part. This is God's wonderful redemption of Israel. No more war. He will rule and he will reign. And then he takes it a step further. Verse 11. As for thee also, that is Israel, by the blood of thy covenant, I have sent forth thy prisoners out of the pit in which is no water. You know, there's a phenomenal thing here in the Hebrew, and that is this, that this is spoken of as if it already happened. It's a perfect tense. In other words, it's just as good as done. In that day, because of the blood of the covenant, I have already sent forth thy prisoners out of the pit in which was no water. You say, well, what does that mean? Well, he says, first of all, because of the blood of the covenant. What blood is that? Well, you remember back in Genesis 15, God made a promise to Abram. He said, Abram, before he was Abraham, he said, I'm going to make a great nation out of you, and I'm going to promise to bless that nation. Now, I want to seal that promise. So you get a goat and a ram and a heifer and a pigeon and a turtle dove. And you split the animals in half and then just kill the pigeon and the turtle dove. And lay half of the animals on this side and half of the animals on this side, the dead pigeon on this side and the dead turtle dove on this side. That's a messy, bloody deal. Say, what's God up to? He got all done doing that, and God just gave him a divine anesthetic, put him to sleep. He zonked. And the Bible says that God, speaking of God as a smoking, burning lamp and furnace, God passed between those pieces, Genesis 15. Say, what in the world is that? In the East, when people made a covenant, they made it in blood. And the way they did it was to cut an animal in half and walk between the bloody parts of the animal. That was the custom to seal a promise. And God, watch this. God was not making a promise with Abram. So he just put Abram asleep and said, you're not involved in this, kid. God was making a promise with God. Nobody went through those pieces but him. He vowed with himself to bless his people. That's unconditional. Because God could never break a promise he made with himself. Both parties are incapable of violating it. Because both parties are one and the same God. And so he says, it is because of my own covenant, the blood of that covenant. It may even also include the bloodshed and the Mosaic covenant. And certainly, ultimately, it is the covenant that is fulfilled most singularly in whose blood? The blood of Jesus Christ. Because of the blood that I passed between then, because of the blood of the Mosaic covenant, because of the blood of the Lord Jesus Christ, the once for all offering, because of those things, some past, some yet to come, I'll never violate my promise. It's sealed in blood. You say, well, people always say, amillennialists always say this. The people who don't believe Israel has a place, they say, well, you see, Israel blew it. You see, Israel isn't worthy to be redeemed. Israel isn't worthy to be brought back. Israel forfeited their right. Listen, it doesn't say, but I'm going to bring you back because you're so wonderful. Or I'm going to bring you back because you've just now and then been pretty good. Or I'm going to bring you back because I feel sort of sorry for you. It says, I'm going to bring you back because I made a promise with myself and I sealed that promise in blood. And when I do that, I keep my promise. And so because of that, he calls them prisoners of hope in verse 12. Turn to the stronghold, you prisoners of hope. Turn to me is what he's saying. It's all going to come to pass. Trust me, lean on me, ye prisoners of hope. And when you get out, everything that's ever been withheld from you will be given back double measure. Is that in the Bible? It's in the Bible, verse 12. Even today do I declare, I will render what? Double unto you. Not just blessing, double blessing. After all, you've had double anxiety and double pain. I'll render double blessing. And they have had terrible pain, double pain. Isaiah 61:7, I just thought of it, says, for your shame you shall have double, and for confusion they shall rejoice in their portion. Therefore in their land they shall possess a double portion. In other words, you had double pain, I'll give you a double portion. That's God's promise. And so he says, I'm going to save them. I'm going to take the war from the earth, verse 10. I'm going to give them salvation and bring them out of the pit. And I'm going to double bless them, verse 12. Now watch this one. Just so we don't lose our place in history, the Holy Spirit stops here and gives us another one of those historical pledges. Are you ready for this one? Verse 13. When I have bent Judah for me and filled the bow with Ephraim and raised up thy sons, O Zion, against thy sons, O Greece, and made thee like the sword of a mighty man, and the Lord shall be seen over them, and his arrow shall go forth like the lightning, and the Lord God shall blow the trumpet and shall go with whirlwinds of the south. Now stop there. Well, that seems pretty obscure, but it isn't. Let me show you the picture here. It's really clear if you just look step at a time at it. The Lord says, just to let you know, I'm on your side. Even so you don't doubt me. Even after Alexander, I got another little token along the path here that'll show you I mean business. I will use Judah like a bow. And you know what a bow? You bend that bow. Judah is the bow and Ephraim is the arrow. In other words, I'm going to use you as my weapons, O Zion, against Greece. Now, there's only been one time in history when God ever used Israel to defeat Greece. And that was in the period of time known as the intertestamental period, the period of time between the Old and the New Testament, that 400-year period in there between the last of the scribes, Ezra, and the first, the New Testament, those 400 years, the last 400. In that period of time, Israel knew the domination of Greece. And only one time in those years did they ever break that domination. It was under the Maccabees. Judas Maccabeus, a Jewish man and his sons, started a rebellion against the yoke of Greece because that rotten Greek ruler that had been assigned to Israel by the name of Antiochus Epiphanes had so desecrated the temple, he stuffed pork down the throats of the priests and he sacrificed a pig on the altar, and he was a terrible character. And they were so infuriated by this that God raised up a rebellious army and they literally fought against Greece and prevailed. And so that's what you have here. God is saying, someday I'm going to use you to defeat Greece and make you like the sword of a mighty man. And the Lord will be seen over them at that time, and his arrow shall go forth like the lightning, and the Lord God will blow the trumpet and go like with whirlwinds of the south. If you've ever lived in that part of the world, they say you watch for whirlwinds coming from the south because they're devastating, deadly whirlwinds. And just like a devastating whirlwind, just like lightning cracking out of the sky, just like a sharp arrow and a piercing sword, God says, I'm going to use Israel against Greece. And the war lasted from 175 to 163 B.C. They fought Antiochus Epiphanes and they won their independence. For them, it was a holy war. And here, Zechariah says, God will be your captain. Jehovah will blow the trumpet. He'll call you to battle. He'll send you out to victory. But that's only a touch. That's only a token. That's only a pledge on the path to the final victory that awaits in the great and glorious future when Jesus comes. David Barron, the great commentator, written probably the most significant book on the prophecy of Zechariah, says, quote, Zion and Greece, as has been well observed by another writer, are in this prophecy of Zechariah opposed to one another as the city of God and the city of the world. And the defeat of Antiochus Epiphanes and his successors at the hands of comparative handfuls of despised Jews, to which this passage may refer primarily, foreshadows the final conflict with world power and the judgments to be inflicted on the confederated armies who shall be gathered against Jerusalem, not only directly by the hand of God, but also by the hand of Israel, who shall then be made strong in Jehovah, so that the feeble among them shall be as David, and the house of David shall be as God, as the angel of Jehovah before them. And so Barron is right. What you see here is just a token or a pledge. It's just a historical picture of the ultimate great victory God will win over the nations using Israel even as his instrument. Now let's go on to the final triumph in verse 15. The Lord of hosts shall defend them, and they shall devour and subdue the sling stones. And they shall drink and make a noise as through wine, and they shall be filled like bowls and like the corners of the altar. You know, the Lord of hosts is a great term. In the Hebrew, it literally translates the Lord of armies. The Lord of armies is on their side. He is going to defend them like a lion. He will devour. You see, it's the Lord and Israel, one and the same. And Israel, like the lion of God, takes their enemies and devours them. And I like this one. They shall drink and make a noise as through wine. You know what happens to people when they drink too much wine? They get loud. Have you ever noticed that? And they get boisterous. And you're going to be like that. You're going to know victory and the joy and the excitement and the boisterous kind of things that go with it. The battle he's really discussing here is Armageddon. And the armies of the world may amass themselves against Israel, but Israel's going to wind up just walking over the stones, shouting with joy. And then an interesting thing, he likens them to bowls. He says, and you shall be filled like bowls and like the corners of the altar. What in the bowls are? Well, Mizrach in Hebrew. This is the type of a bowl. Now watch this. The type of a bowl used to catch up sacrificial blood splashed against the altar. When they offered sacrifices, the blood was very meaningful to them, and so when it would splash on the altar, they would catch it in these bowls. And then, this is an interesting thing, then they would take the bowls and they would splash the remaining blood against the corner of the altar so that it would splatter on this side and splatter on that side. And they would do that to all the corners so that the whole altar was splattered with blood. You can't imagine how ugly an altar finally became. Incredible, an ugly thing. But they were literally, he says, you will be like bowls that are used to splatter blood all over the altar. And what he's really saying here is that Israel is going to see the splattering of the bloodshed of the godless. See, both parts are here, people. That's a terrible thing to think about. Terrible. There's going to be so much blood, you'll think you're the bowls. Hey, read Revelation 14:20. The blood will be to what depth? The horse's bridles for 200 miles. So you have the salvation on the one hand and the peace and the kingdom and this terrible judgment of the godless on the other hand. So we see the character of the coming king, a king, righteous, a savior, lowly. We see his conquest and judgment. And lastly, I love this, we see his care. Verse 16, And here we turn to salvation again. And the Lord their God shall save them in that day as the flock of his people. For they shall be like the stones of a crown lifted up as an ensign upon his land. And we'll stop there. He says, the Lord their God shall save them in that day as the flock of his people. Now all of a sudden he's a shepherd king saving his flock. I'm not going to take the time to show you, but we'll see it as we finish the book of Zechariah. That shepherd king concept is repeated in Zechariah. Salvation is going to come. Salvation is going to come. Chapter 13, verse 1. In that day, there shall be a fountain opened to the house of David and to the inhabitants of Jerusalem for sin and for uncleanness. There's going to be a purging. You know what I think? You know what I think the theme song of the theme song of the kingdom is going to be? The 23rd Psalm. The Lord is what? My shepherd. I shall not want. That's the theme song of the kingdom. The saved remnant, he says further, will be like the stones in a crown, lifted up as an ensign upon his land. Lifted up means sparkling in Hebrew. The saved people are going to be like sparkling jewels in the crown of the Messiah. Beautiful thought. All the rebels will be purged out, Ezekiel says, and there will be godly people left, and they will become like jewels in the crown of the Messiah. Malachi 3:17, Malachi says that the Lord spoke and said, they shall be mine in the day when I make up my jewels. God's people will be like a crown on his head in the kingdom. So we see a great future for Israel. Great, great reality of the coming king based on the blood of the covenant. And what is the response? There can only be one response in the heart of Zechariah. There can only be one response in your heart and mine, and that's praise, verse 17. For how great is his goodness, and how great is his beauty. And then they look into the kingdom and see the plenty that's there. Grain shall make the young men cheerful, and new wine do the same thing to the young girls. In other words, look at the kingdom. All supplies will be there. We'll have all we need for happiness. Oh, how great is his goodness. How great is his beauty. In that day, beloved, there will be prosperity, and there will be joy like the world has never conceived. There is coming a king. I hope you'll be a part of his kingdom. Who is that king? I'll tell you who it is. Who was it that rode on the colt the foal of an ass? The Lord Jesus Christ. Who will it be that comes back? The Lord Jesus Christ. He came once in humility. He returns in honor. He came in meekness. He returns in might. He came in poverty. He returns in power. He came in shame, and he returns in sovereignty. And Zechariah says, be comforted, Israel. Someday your trouble will be over, and salvation will come, and you'll reign with the king. In case you doubt this, you better look back at Alexander the Great. That was sign number one. And you better look back at the Maccabean Revolution in 175 B.C. That was sign number two. And believe me, God kept the first two, and I'm confident he'll keep the last part, aren't you? And it behooves us not only to examine our own hearts, as Peter said, knowing, seeing that you know these things shall come to pass, what manner of persons ought you to be? We ought to examine our own hearts. We also ought to go to those people around us and call them to be a part of the kingdom that is going to be brought by the King.
1: 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Now for the entire Grace to You staff, I'm Phil Johnson. Be back tomorrow as we continue John MacArthur's compelling look at the return and reign of Jesus Christ with another 30 minutes of unleashing God's truth one verse at a time on Grace to You.
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6: American Family News, I'm Robert Thornton. President Donald Trump's limits on asylum claims at border crossings are upheld by the Supreme Court. More from Fox's Eben Brown.
7: The U.S. Supreme Court is now siding with the Trump administration, agreeing it has the power to turn back migrants seeking asylum when arriving at ports of entry along the U.S. border with Mexico. The policy is not in effect currently, but the ruling, which overturns lower court decisions of the past, clears the way for the Trump administration to implement it. The decision is just one of a number of immigration matters before the court, which also ruled the Trump administration can end deportation protection for Syrian and Haitian migrants who had been living in the U.S. under special statuses. Eben Brown, Fox News.
6: The Supreme Court also struck down today a Hawaii law requiring people to get permission to carry guns into stores and hotels in its latest opinion backing Second Amendment rights. The High Court's 6-3 decision means people can carry guns onto privately owned property like shopping malls and gas stations unless the owners specifically say guns are banned at their establishments. Venezuelans continue to search for survivors beneath collapsed buildings, and rescue teams work to find people as the country was rocked by a pair of powerful earthquakes. More people are feared dead from the 7.2 and 7.5 magnitude earthquakes that struck yesterday evening, among the strongest in Venezuela in more than a century and felt throughout the region. Thousands were reported missing. President Trump said Iran must use part of its unfrozen assets to buy products from American farmers. But leaders are denying that. Here's Fox's Aisha Hosni.
8: Iran's parliament leader has rejected President Trump's claim that Iran will use its unfrozen funds to buy American crops. They say they're not going to do that, as the regime is eyeing to make billions of dollars through tolling the Strait of Hormuz. The Wall Street Journal is reporting the Islamic Republic estimates that charging for security, safety, and environmental services in the Strait would bring in $40 billion a year in revenue for the states involved. And the idea, if it's implemented, that they say would bring Tehran cash flow and control that it did not command before the war.
6: An Epoch Times article says family estrangement is becoming more common and carries long-term emotional costs for everyone involved. Ryan Helfenbein, Vice President of Communications at Liberty University, made these comments on AFR.
9: It reflects the modern therapeutic culture is truly narcissistic because it does focus on the individual at the expense of all others. And of course, as Christians, we understand that God not only designed us for him and to be in right relationship with him, but also to be in right relationship with others.
6: The He Gets Us ad campaign is headed to the World Cup. More from Caleb Castillo.
10: An ad campaign meant to spread the gospel is now one of the most recognizable names in Christian media. The He Gets Us campaign has run commercials during the Super Bowl multiple times and have been present in other avenues in sport as well, becoming primary sponsor to Ty Gibbs' NASCAR Cup Series ride several times. Now they're attempting to take their message to the biggest international sporting event in the world, the World Cup.
11: What if you lose the argument intentionally, or your popularity on purpose? What if you lose your ego, your time, your control? What if you lose for someone else?
10: The advertisement depicts a variety of scenes and ends with the message, "Love chooses to lose. Jesus shows us why." The video's description reads that losing can look like letting things go when we think we need to hold on to them, and how Jesus shows us that losing is not weakness, but can be the path of something more meaningful. On the He Gets Us website, there's an article speaking on one of the most recognizable faces of soccer on the planet, Lionel Messi. They mention the struggles that Lionel and his family went through when the young Argentinian left his home country to pursue his soccer career, and how it compares to the losses that Jesus went through during his ministry. The article states that Jesus says that the only path to a deep satisfaction is a life lived in sacrifice of others. The ad is scheduled to run 16 times between now and the end of the tournament, and will run during the World Cup final on July 19th.
6: That is all our time for now. You can see more news at AFM.net. I'm Robert Thornton.
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14: Well, hi, everybody.
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14: And all our good friends around the world. Come on in and stay a while at this place called Bill Gaither's Homecoming Radio. It's the spot where the music takes you higher, but the chatter will inspire you.
15: Sure.
14: Yeah, yeah. Today we're spending some time at Bill's Big Barn and Homestead Acres, where Kevy's pitching a little hay.
17: Yeah, it's me.
14: Tori's herding the sheep, and Gordy's driving some tractor, and Buddy's writing a few songs for farmers only. And Joe, he's restoring an old barnwood banjo, and William's listening to gospel music in the radio.
18: Give the world a smiley snake.
14: There you go. And on this international,
19: it's good to be free day. Yes. Trust me when I say being free is the only way.
20: Colorfully clad in his shocking pink bib overalls, his straw hat, his pitchfork in one hand, I knew there'd be something there, and his homecoming microphone in the other, he's the recent winner of the Farm Hand of the Year.
14: He is Bill. I can pitch you with the best of them, Gaither.
18: And you know what? I feel right at home here on the farm. So, Phil, I'm glad you staged the concert today on the farm.
14: Yeah.
18: Russ Taff will be here, the Collingsworth family, Jeff and Sherry.
14: The vocal band, the Wilbanks, the Nylons, the Opera prayers, William. It's going to be a music lover's kind of day.
20: Let's crank it up with old Russ, Phil.
18: One day I was a-talkin'.

0: Thank God for our personal freedom, but thank God also for our national freedom. And today is a national POW MIA Remembrance Day.
1: Oh.
0: And so to all of those men and women who paid a major price for our freedom, thank you. Thank you a million times.
2: Amen.
0: Thank you. In fact, it is still estimated that there could be upwards to 1,500 service people still imprisoned in Vietnam and Laos.
1: Wow.
0: We cannot rest until they, too, are free.
1: Well, we pray for the families as well of those missing in action.
0: Absolutely. Here's a vocal band with Christ Church Choir. I remember when we recorded this one. What a choir. Landy directing the vocal band singing with it, When Jesus Lifts the Load.

0: Speaking of load.
1: Word of the day.
2: A small award this week, the Bass and Bluegill Bait Barons meeting at Bob and Bonnie's Bayou in Biloxi. Gave us their impromptu Hook'em Snook'em Award. They said our words are off the hook and don't deserve a look.
3: Yeah.
2: They call it catch and release, I guess. So we'll hook them with today's word of the day. Acroamy.
1: Acroamy.
0: Okay, Kevin, Kevin, just take it, okay?
4: Oh, Bill, I'm so glad you...
1: Just take it.
3: I'm surprised at you. An acroamy is a nursery rhyme told with an unorthodox structure with emphasis on phonetic effect. I illustrate. Once upon a time, in a land far away, lived a king. He would regularly hold court with several of his friends. They would play music, eat sandwiches, and laugh. This was unique because all of his friends were on the payroll. In his court was a meek and humble man who went, a beautiful damsel who laughed and tweeted. There was a miser who cried, how much? An unsighted one-man band who said, sure. A court jester who said, and a big man with a crop. There was also a banjo player who said,
5: hey, wait a minute.
3: And the ruler would sequester his court for many days on end in a remote location with sub-zero temperatures. It was all fun and games until one day the court jester drew attention to it, and he has never been seen or heard from again. This acroama bears no resemblance to any modern-day events, but it does look a lot like Congress.
1: Okay, that's better than any definition I could come up with. Boom, it stands.
0: Kevin, you're getting brilliant.
3: Getting?
2: Oh, my.
0: Jeff and Sherry Easter with some help from a guy whose initials is VG. 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
5: And here with a little holy humor, here's Joe Bonzel.
0: All right, the Ecumenical Assembly was in a meeting when the church secretary rushed in, yelling fire, fire in the bedlam that followed. The Baptists looked for water. The Lutherans shouted, every man for himself. The Fundamentalists proclaimed, it's God's judgment. The Presbyterians appointed a chairperson.
5: Yeah.
0: The
5: yeah.
0: Methodists started a prayer meeting. The secretary grabbed a fire extinguisher and put out the fire.
5: That's
0: early.
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0: This is Kim Collingsworth of the Collingsworth family saying thanks for tuning in to great gospel music right here on Bill Gaither's Homecoming Radio. And there's more music straight ahead.
1: She's quite a piano player, Bill. Oh, Kim Collingsworth. I was texting you the other day, and have you ever learned to text? I don't get it back.
2: You know what? I don't text with my fingers, but if you push it down, that little girl comes out and says, can I help you?
1: She can't interpret your stuttering. Oh, man.
2: No, the other day she said, who shall I text? I'm an old grammar teacher, and I said, whom? She came back and she said, what do you want to say to whom?
1: True story.
3: Really?
1: True story. 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

0: Attention, please, everybody put on your seat belts and make sure that you are secure in your seats because Claude Hopper is on the phone.
1: Hello.
0: Hey, Claude, this is Bill Gaither. How are you doing?
1: Bill, I'm doing great. You know, I had my my mini stroke in August 15th, and I've started selling Bibles like I used to.
0: Yeah.
1: Door to door.
0: Yeah.
1: It affected my left brain.
0: Yeah.
1: That's where I make my speech.
0: Yep.
1: But I'm doing great.
0: Yeah.
1: Doing great.
0: Well, how's the Bible selling coming on?
1: Well, if I never get out the Bible, I'm doing all right.
0: Yeah.
1: But I stutter a little bit, but I found out this is a positive because if you stutter a little bit, people will listen to you closely.
0: Yep.
1: To see what you're going to say.
0: Yep.
1: And if I get stuck on a word, Connie will interpret.
0: Yep.
1: And when I go blind, she's going to be my seeing eye dog.
0: Yeah.
1: We have one here. He's blind, and he walked in Walmart a couple of weeks ago, and the greeter said, "Hey, how you doing?" He said, "I can't see you, but I'm doing good." He walked in Walmart, picked up his CNI dog, and swung him around like a helicopter blade. The greeter said, "What are you doing?" He said, "I'm just looking around."
0: Oh,
2: that's a good one.
3: That's a good one.
2: Claude. Claude, this is Gordon Mode here. I used to have a seeing eye dog, and you know why I never went skydiving?
1: Why?
2: Because it was way too stressful on the dog, they say. Didn't want to scare the dog into a heart attack.
1: Saw a man last night in Myrtle Beach. He didn't have no ears. He said, "I'm glad to see you up." I said, "Sir, I've never been down. What happened to your ears?" He said, "I was ironing my clothes and said this. The phone rung, and I put the iron to my ear." I said, "What happened to the other ear?" He said, "He called back."
0: Well, Claude, it's been good to talk with you, and I'll leave you with this parting advice. Never argue with your wife when she's tired or rested.
1: Amen. I'll agree with you.
0: Okay.
1: I agree with you.
0: Okay, you have a good day, my friend.
4: Thank you, Claude.
2: See you, man.
1: Thank you.
0: We love you.
4: Bye, Claude.
2: Bye, Claude.
0: Bye.
1: All right. Bye-bye.
0: Bye.

0: What a sweet song from Clodhopper right here at Homecoming Radio. You know, we're getting ready to play, Bill, a song from the Triumphant Quartet. Their most popular song ever, though, was written 27 years ago by another gospel music legend, recently passed away. Does anybody know the song or the writer? It was
1: Saved by Grace.
0: Saved by Grace, Carol Magruder.
2: Oh.
0: Miss Brother Magruder. Here's Living in Harmony, Triumphant Quartet.
3: Living in

0: Gordon, it's always a joy to have you on the program.
1: Well, it's great to be here, Bill.
0: You had a special dimension.
1: Yes, he does. I'm just one of the ones that would do it for free. And
2: Well, you came to the right place.
1: Yeah, I know, that's right. I can write it off. Oh, I love this tune. Are we playing Strike Up the Band?
2: Yeah, Roger.
1: Oh, I love it. It's going to be good.

0: Guys, it's toy time. Think outside yourself and...
1: Take whatever you have and give it away.
2: It was a cold January day, and Kelly was on her way to Chicago with her husband to watch a football game. As they rode into the city, she noticed a woman crouched down low on the street trying to stay warm. She asked her husband to stop, and as she approached the lady, she saw a sign that said, "I need winter boots and clothes." Well, Kelly had layered up for the game, so she had a bag filled with extra socks and gloves and scarves and boots. It was everything the lady needed. Kelly didn't hesitate. She handed the lady her whole bag, and as she did, the woman stood up, hugged her, and started to cry. "These are the nicest shoes I've ever had." Kelly helped the lady get warmly dressed and started to leave when the woman said, "Can I give you my old boots? Because I don't want your feet to be cold." That lady, who had nothing, was herself willing to share. In that moment, Kelly thought, can you imagine what would happen if our world, if we all just practiced kindness and gave it away?

0: You know, one of the biggest selling Christian books in the last few years was The Purpose Driven Life by Rick Warren.
1: Great book. I read it.
0: And one of the greatest sentences in the entire book is the first sentence that says, "This is not about you."
1: Yeah.
0: And it is so simple. But until we learn that and learn how to give ourselves away and it's not about us, we still run into the same wall again and again and again. Here are the Neelands.

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1: Hey, Joe, it's time for you and the Looney Law.
2: I'm passing it over today.
3: Yeah, I'm passing
2: it over. Buddy's going to do
3: Buddy's going to. I want to give this a shot, you know. So, listen, number one, you cannot crawl, sleep, or stand on the streets of Bruton, Alabama. You can only walk.
4: Wow.
2: That's Lee Golden's hometown, man.
3: They got to spell it out down there in Bruton. All right, now, in Washington, D.C., all taxis must carry brooms and shovels.
4: Why?
3: Well, you will be fined for riding a tricycle on the sidewalks in Spring Valley, New York. So pay attention, you tykes. I know it's crazy, but it's the law.
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0: I was not in a good mood because of a bad day. We went into a restaurant, and at the table next to us, a little three-year-old girl smiled and said hi. Then she came over to our table and gave me a high five. She again came over to our table and said, "Hi, sister." Well, my heart melted, and my ugly feelings went away because a little sweet three-year-old had given me hope.
2: Still learn from children, don't we?
0: Those little tykes.
4: Yeah, those tykes are leading.
5: Yes.
2: My mother-in-law used to say they had come lately from God, and I think that's true.
5: Hey.
2: Oh, there's a piano sound, Gordon.
5: Yeah, it sounds exactly like a piano.
2: Yeah. Linda Randall.

0: We get some amazing notes from our friends around the world. Here's a few examples.
1: We have become homecoming junkies. We listen every day and follow you people live everywhere. We shout, praise, cry, laugh, and in general are overwhelmed by God's goodness to us. We await that glorious day when we'll be living a nonstop homecoming in heaven. That's from Alan.
2: This is from Brian. He says, I hear you on WJCF in Doe Run, Georgia. I can't tell you how much joy and laughter you bring to my life. Please don't ever stop doing what you do. You folks are a lifesaver.
3: I hear you every day, and I dearly love the Give It Away stories. I also love that song. Keep reminding us to love and serve people. Thanks for all you do, Carrie.
4: As you probably know, there's only one voice of reason on your show, Tori. Someone has to balance off Kevin's warped mind. I'm convinced he has too much yardage between the goalposts.
5: Now that's good. I like that.
6: What a note. What a note. Have loved your music forever since the trio in Newton, Kansas.
2: Wow.
6: I remember those days back in the 50s. And it keeps getting better and better. Song that we wrote, you know, I don't know what I'm going to do. From Ken in Newton, Kansas. Bless you, my friend. Love the notes. 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The vocal band has been singing this classic that was sent to me on a tape in the mail 30 years ago, and I loved it.

0: He is Lord. 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
0: Oh, what a great time. 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
7: So you're going to hit a half-court shot for charity at the Pacers game, or at least you're going to attempt it?
0: Yes, I'm going to do that, but I keep in mind I do have this finger condition called Dupuytren's contraction.
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0: And I hope it will not affect that half-court
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1: 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Good luck with that.
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0: when I was growing up and when I was raising my kids, yeah, there were certain words we just didn't say, and ain't was one of them. But, you know, I looked it up, and it's actually a contraction, and it stands in for ain't, being, is not, and a bunch of other ones. I mean, I think it's a heavy lifter for, like, maybe four different contractions. So, yeah, it's okay, Jamie McDonald. I agree with you. Ain't no way.
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For All Seasons Hire. Doing anything fun this summer? I hung out with about 20-some kids and had a fantastic time. We did a five-day club through Child Evangelism Fellowship. So shout out to that amazing organization. Maybe you have a small church and, you know, you just have a few people and you can't really go full-blown five-day club. Maybe do a one-day vacation Bible school on a Saturday or maybe another day of the week. And contact CEF because they come in with a full team and they're readily trained and all kind of fun resources. And they can get it done for you. Here's Hope Darst.

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Caleb and John, their high energy finish on Praise and Worship. Donna Leland here. So glad you found us. And if you're enjoying us, maybe you could tell a friend and this would be an encouragement for them. I just love having this music access 24/7 whenever I need it. Here's Pat Barrett, Build My Life.

0: This is American Family News. I'm Robert Thornton. Today, the U.S. Supreme Court handed down two major 6-3 rulings along ideological lines, giving the Trump administration significant legal victories and substantially expanding executive authority over immigration enforcement. In the first, the court ruled that immigrants must be physically inside of the United States to claim asylum, reversing a lower court decision by the Ninth Circuit. In a second big decision, the court ruled that the executive branch has broad, virtually unrestrained authority to cancel humanitarian protections for hundreds of thousands of foreign nationals. See more at AFN.net. In other high court news, the court sided with the maker of Roundup weed killer today in a ruling expected to block thousands of lawsuits alleging it failed to warn people the product could cause cancer. The case came before the justices after a tidal wave of litigation that included some multi-billion dollar verdicts against Bayer, a Germany-based agrochemical manufacturer that acquired Roundup when it bought its original producer Monsanto in 2018. Yesterday, President Trump abruptly canceled a scheduled signing ceremony for a bipartisan 21st Century Road to Housing Act and cited the failure of the Senate to pass the Save America Act. The president has labeled the election bill a national emergency. Speaker of the House Mike Johnson has expressed confidence that the housing bill will ultimately be signed within the 10-day legal window.
1: There is a frustration the president has expressed about the unwillingness of Senate Democrats to do anything that follows common sense.
0: The Save America Act remains stalled in the Senate. Severe earthquakes have shaken up Venezuela, leaving people dead, hurt, and still trapped beneath rubble. Fox Weather's Katie Byrne reports.
2: Absolutely terrifying in what we're seeing. And we have some new information coming in. The president of the Venezuelan National Assembly, Jorge Rodriguez, is confirming that the death toll has tragically risen. They're working hard to continue to search for survivors. We know more than 1,500 people have been hurt in some way from this. The main airport in the country that's been severely damaged and is shut down right now because of the impacts that it sustained.
0: Fox Weather says that the initial magnitude of the earthquake was 7.2, and following that, about 39 seconds later, was a larger shock of a 7.5 magnitude. The U.S. Geological Survey then issued a red alert, the highest level of threat from an earthquake. Democrat Socialists added three more candidates to November's ballot on Tuesday night in New York. A constitutional conservative says that the party is clearly sprinting to the left. Here is AFN's Steve Jordahl.
3: New York City's socialist mayor Zoran Mamdani went 3-for-3 in his endorsements of candidates on Tuesday night. Dara Eliza Avila Chevalier recited the mantra in her victory speech.
4: Abolish ICE, free Palestine, organize your union, and join DSA.
3: AFA's Abraham Hamilton III tells today's issues that this seems to be the future of the Democrat Party.
5: The momentum in the Democrat Party, as well as the funding, is primarily behind these radicals. The party has made the decision to recast itself, frankly, officially almost, as the Socialist Party of America.
3: He says if the socialists get elected to Congress, they'll join the Squad and others already there and start destroying the country from within.
5: Socialism and communism are not compatible with our Constitution. This is what they meant when they said these words, the fundamental transformation of the United States of America.
3: Hamilton says now is the time for conservatives and old school Democrats to fight the battle for the soul of the country.
5: Republicans will have to do a good job of showing the kind of sleight of hand that transpires, and you have the James Talafrico attempt to to present himself. Oh, I was just kidding when I said God is non-binary.
3: I'm Steve Jordahl.
0: In other Democrat news, the Texas State Democrat Party's convention was to begin today in Corpus Christi. Houston Public Media said one of the most notable absences among the roster of speakers is U.S. Representative Jasmine Crockett. The Dallas congresswoman has declined so far to campaign on behalf of her former rival in the Texas Democrat primary for the U.S. Senate, Austin State Representative James Talarico. See more news at AFN.net.
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In 1 Thessalonians 5:16, the Bible says, "Rejoice always, pray continually, give thanks in all circumstances, for this is God's will for you in Christ Jesus."

singing the praises of God the Father, Jesus the Son, and the Holy Spirit. 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

0: 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You know, Adam and Eve had it made. 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

0: That's Elevation Worship on Moody Radio. Hi, it's Bill Meyer. Josiah Queen says his wife Trinity is an amazing evangelist. He says she told someone about Jesus every day for a year. Josiah says he wrote the song Make Heaven Crowded just for her. You can see a cool video of Trinity sharing the gospel all around the world on Josiah's Facebook reel.
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0: do we know God is working in our lives? The fruit of the Spirit. What are they? Love.
1: Love is patient, kind, and never fails.
0: Joy.
1: Shout for joy. Sing for joy. Be filled with joy.
0: Peace.
1: I will rest in peace. God gives peace I can't begin to understand. Patience.
0: Be filled with patience. Discover patience in the hard times.
1: Kindness.
0: Be kind to each other, even your enemies.
1: Goodness.
0: Taste the goodness of God and a life that reflects His character.
1: Faithfulness.
0: Be faithful in little. Be faithful in much.
1: Gentleness.
0: Be gentle. Be humble.
1: And self-control.
0: Exercise self-control and live wisely.
1: The fruit of the Spirit should show up in our responses and decisions.
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1: The fruit of the Spirit. 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
2: This is American Family News. I'm Robert Thornton. Today, the U.S. Supreme Court handed down two major 6-3 rulings along ideological lines, giving the Trump administration significant legal victories and substantially expanding executive authority over immigration enforcement. In the first, the court ruled that immigrants must be physically inside of the United States to claim asylum, reversing a lower court decision by the Ninth Circuit. In a second big decision, the court ruled that the executive branch has broad, virtually unrestrained authority to cancel humanitarian protections for hundreds of thousands of foreign nationals. See more at AFN.net. In other high court news, the court sided with the maker of Roundup Weed Killer today in a ruling expected to block thousands of lawsuits alleging it failed to warn people the product could cause cancer. The case came before the justices after a tidal wave of litigation that included some multi-billion dollar verdicts against Bayer, a Germany-based agrochemical manufacturer that acquired Roundup when it bought its original producer Monsanto in 2018. Yesterday, President Trump abruptly canceled a scheduled signing ceremony for a bipartisan 21st Century Road to Housing Act and cited the failure of the Senate to pass the Save America Act. The president has labeled the election bill a national emergency. Speaker of the House Mike Johnson has expressed confidence that the housing bill will ultimately be signed within the 10-day legal window.
3: There is a frustration the president has expressed about the unwillingness of Senate Democrats to do anything that follows common sense.
2: The Save America Act remains stalled in the Senate. Severe earthquakes have shaken up Venezuela, leaving people dead, hurt, and still trapped beneath rubble. Fox Weather's Katie Byrne reports.
4: Absolutely terrifying in what we're seeing. And we have some new information coming in. The president of the Venezuelan National Assembly, Jorge Rodriguez, is confirming that the death toll has tragically risen. They're working hard to continue to search for survivors. We know more than 1,500 people have been hurt in some way from this. The main airport in the country that's been severely damaged and is shut down right now because of the impacts that it sustained.
2: Fox Weather says that the initial magnitude of the earthquake was 7.2, and following that, about 39 seconds later, was a larger shock of a 7.5 magnitude. The U.S. Geological Survey then issued a red alert, the highest level of threat from an earthquake. Democrat Socialists added three more candidates to November's ballot on Tuesday night in New York. A constitutional conservative says that the party is clearly sprinting to the left. Here is AFN Steve Dordal.
5: New York City's socialist mayor Zoran Mamdani went 3-for-3 in his endorsements of candidates on Tuesday night. Dara Eliza Avila Chevalier recited the mantra in her victory speech.
6: Abolish ICE. Free Palestine. Organize your union. And join DSA.
5: AFA's Abraham Hamilton III tells today's issues that this seems to be the future of the Democrat Party.
7: The momentum in the Democrat Party, as well as the funding, is primarily behind these radicals. The party has made the decision to recast itself, frankly, officially almost, as the Socialist Party of America.
5: He says if the socialists get elected to Congress, they'll join the Squad and others already there and start destroying the country from within.
7: Socialism and communism are not compatible with our Constitution. This is what they meant when they said these words, the fundamental transformation of the United States of America.
5: Hamilton says now is the time for conservatives and old school Democrats to fight the battle for the soul of the country.
7: Republicans will have to do a good job of showing the kind of sleight of hand that transpires when you have the James Talafrico attempt to to present himself. Oh, I was just kidding when I said God is non-binary.
5: I'm Steve Jordahl.
8: In other Democrat news, the Texas State Democrat Party's convention was to begin today in Corpus Christi. Houston Public Media said one of the most notable absences among the roster of speakers is U.S. Representative Jasmine Crockett. The Dallas congresswoman has declined so far to campaign on behalf of her former rival in the Texas Democrat primary for the U.S. Senate, Austin State Representative James Tallarico. See more news at AFM.net.
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10: Twinkle, twinkle, little star. Actually, the Christian faith is simple and very profound. A pool, as it were, where children can play and elephants can swim. I'm Steve Brown. You think about that. Share what you just heard with a friend. 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

0: Elijah was one of the most powerful prophets who ever lived, and he ended up alone in a cave, asking God to let him die. 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
5: Bible tells us about two kings of Israel who responded to their sin in very different ways. The first was King Saul. God had told him to kill some animals, but he didn't. The other king, David, committed adultery with his neighbor's wife and had that neighbor killed. David's sin seems so much worse to us. Yet the Bible calls him a man after God's own heart. What made the difference? It was their response when confronted with their sin. Saul defended, justified, and excused himself. When he finally admitted his disobedience, he didn't want the news to leak out. On the other hand, David humbly confessed and repented of his sin. We can read about it in Psalms 32 and 51. The next time you recognize an area of sin, you can try to protect yourself, as Saul did, or you can take the pathway of brokenness and humility like David, the man after God's own heart. With Seeking Him, I'm Nancy DeMoss Wagamuth.
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0: All mankind.
1: Was created.
0: Was given a choice.
1: A personal choice.
0: We sinned.
1: Mankind sinned.
0: We broke God's law.
1: We missed the mark.
0: We failed.
1: Because God is God.
0: And we bear His image.
1: God.
0: The God of the universe.
1: Sent His Son.
0: Not to condemn.
1: Not to destroy.
0: But to be condemned.
1: To be destroyed.
0: And in that destruction.
1: That we deserve.
0: Jesus brought new life.
1: New hope.
0: New forgiveness.
1: And new promise.
0: Better than we expected.
1: Jesus didn't come for just one man.
0: He came for all.
1: And all must choose.
0: To accept.
1: Or reject.
0: His love gift.
1: His second chance at real life.
0: His forgiveness.
1: We read His words.
0: Words filled with hope.
1: To give life.
0: Not condemnation.
1: To those who follow Him.
0: From the first page.
1: To the very last word.
0: His words.
1: It's God's plan.
0: For your good. 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
2: This is American Family News. I'm Robert Thornton. Today, the U.S. Supreme Court handed down two major 6-3 rulings along ideological lines, giving the Trump administration significant legal victories and substantially expanding executive authority over immigration enforcement. In the first, the court ruled that immigrants must be physically inside of the United States to claim asylum, reversing a lower court decision by the Ninth Circuit. In a second big decision, the court ruled that the executive branch has broad, virtually unrestrained authority to cancel humanitarian protections for hundreds of thousands of foreign nationals. See more at AFN.net. In other high court news, the court sided with the maker of Roundup Weed Killer today in a ruling expected to block thousands of lawsuits alleging it failed to warn people the product could cause cancer. The case came before the justices after a tidal wave of litigation that included some multi-billion dollar verdicts against Bayer, a Germany-based agrochemical manufacturer that acquired Roundup when it bought its original producer, Monsanto, in 2018. Yesterday, President Trump abruptly canceled a scheduled signing ceremony for a bipartisan 21st Century Road to Housing Act and cited the failure of the Senate to pass the Save America Act. The president has labeled the election bill a national emergency. Speaker of the House Mike Johnson has expressed confidence that the housing bill will ultimately be signed within the 10-day legal window.
3: There is a frustration the president has expressed about the unwillingness of Senate Democrats to do anything that follows common sense.
2: The Save America Act remains stalled in the Senate. Severe earthquakes have shaken up Venezuela, leaving people dead, hurt, and still trapped beneath rubble. Fox Weather's Katie Byrne reports.
4: Absolutely terrifying in what we're seeing. And we have some new information coming in. The president of the Venezuelan National Assembly, Jorge Rodriguez, is confirming that the death toll has tragically risen. They're working hard to continue to search for survivors. We know more than 1,500 people have been hurt in some way from this. The main airport in the country that's been severely damaged and is shut down right now because of the impacts that it sustained.
2: Fox Weather says that the initial magnitude of the earthquake was 7.2, and following that, about 39 seconds later, was a larger shock of a 7.5 magnitude. The U.S. Geological Survey then issued a red alert, the highest level of threat from an earthquake. Democrat Socialists added three more candidates to November's ballot on Tuesday night in New York. A constitutional conservative says that the party is clearly sprinting to the left. Here is AFN's Steve Jordahl.
5: New York City's socialist mayor Zoran Mamdani went 3-for-3 in his endorsements of candidates on Tuesday night. Dara Eliza Avila Chevalier recited the mantra in her victory speech.
6: Abolish ICE, free Palestine, organize your union, and join DSA.
5: AFA's Abraham Hamilton III tells today's issues that this seems to be the future of the Democrat Party.
7: The momentum in the Democrat Party, as well as the funding, is primarily behind these radicals. The party has made the decision to recast itself, frankly, officially almost, as the Socialist Party of America.
5: He says if the socialists get elected to Congress, they'll join the squad and others already there and start destroying the country from within.
7: Socialism and communism are not compatible with our Constitution. This is what they meant when they said these words, the fundamental transformation of the United States of America.
5: Hamilton says now is the time for conservatives and old school Democrats to fight the battle for the soul of the country.
7: Republicans will have to do a good job of showing the kind of sleight of hand that transpires when you have the James Talafrico attempt to to present himself. Oh, I was just kidding when I said God is non-binary.
5: I'm Steve Jordahl.
8: In other Democrat news, the Texas State Democrat Party's convention was to begin today in Corpus Christi. Houston Public Media said one of the most notable absences among the roster of speakers is U.S. Representative Jasmine Crockett. The Dallas congresswoman has declined so far to campaign on behalf of her former rival in the Texas Democrat primary for the U.S. Senate, Austin State Representative James Tallarico. See more news at AFM.net.
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In Hebrews 12:28, the Bible says, "Let us be grateful for receiving a kingdom that cannot be shaken, and thus let us offer to God acceptable worship with reverence and awe."

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0: That's Gateway Worship on Moody Radio. Hi, it's Bill Meyer with some food for thought from the late theologian R.C. Sproul. He said, "To know that God knows everything about me and yet loves me is indeed my ultimate consolation."
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6: 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You would feel drawn into the presence of the King through this music of praise and worship.

0: God's grace shows up in how he relates to his people. Grace means God looks favorably on us without us having to do anything to earn it. Grace allows us to receive all the value of being a child of God, even when we don't deserve it. God wants us to both accept his grace and pass it on. God's grace restores broken spirits, offers a future to those who weren't certain there was one, and loves others, even when they don't know how to show love in return. One of the words that comes from grace is gracious. Being gracious suggests kindness in our actions, love in our decisions, and patience in how we respond to others. Grace doesn't take pleasure in drawing attention to the faults of others. It doesn't condemn when it can start by lending a hand. We can learn from God's grace. We can share it. We can be changed by God's grace. And his grace can change others. KCMH.
1: This is American Family News. I'm Robert Thornton. Today, the U.S. Supreme Court handed down two major 6-3 rulings along ideological lines, giving the Trump administration significant legal victories and substantially expanding executive authority over immigration enforcement. In the first, the court ruled that immigrants must be physically inside of the United States to claim asylum, reversing a lower court decision by the Ninth Circuit. In a second big decision, the court ruled that the executive branch has broad, virtually unrestrained authority to cancel humanitarian protections for hundreds of thousands of foreign nationals. See more at AFN.net. In other high court news, the court sided with the maker of Roundup Weed Killer today in a ruling expected to block thousands of lawsuits alleging it failed to warn people the product could cause cancer. The case came before the justices after a tidal wave of litigation that included some multi-billion dollar verdicts against Bayer, a Germany-based agrochemical manufacturer that acquired Roundup when it bought its original producer, Monsanto, in 2018. Yesterday, President Trump abruptly canceled a scheduled signing ceremony for a bipartisan 21st Century Road to Housing Act and cited the failure of the Senate to pass the Save America Act. The president has labeled the election bill a national emergency. Speaker of the House Mike Johnson has expressed confidence that the housing bill will ultimately be signed within the 10-day legal window.
2: There is a frustration the president has expressed about the unwillingness of Senate Democrats to do anything that follows common sense.
1: The Save America Act remains stalled in the Senate. Severe earthquakes have shaken up Venezuela, leaving people dead, hurt, and still trapped beneath rubble. Fox Weather's Katie Byrne reports.
3: Absolutely terrifying in what we're seeing. And we have some new information coming in. The president of the Venezuelan National Assembly, Jorge Rodriguez, is confirming that the death toll has tragically risen. They're working hard to continue to search for survivors. We know more than 1,500 people have been hurt in some way from this. The main airport in the country that's been severely damaged and is shut down right now because of the impacts that it sustained.
1: Fox Weather says that the initial magnitude of the earthquake was 7.2, and following that, about 39 seconds later, was a larger shock of a 7.5 magnitude. The U.S. Geological Survey then issued a red alert, the highest level of threat from an earthquake. Democrat Socialists added three more candidates to November's ballot on Tuesday night in New York. A constitutional conservative says that the party is clearly sprinting to the left. Here is AFN's Steve Jordahl.
4: New York City's socialist mayor Zoran Mamdani went 3-for-3 in his endorsements of candidates on Tuesday night. Dara Eliza Avila Chevalier recited the mantra in her victory speech.
5: Abolish ICE, free Palestine, organize your union, and join DSA.
4: AFA's Abraham Hamilton III tells today's issues that this seems to be the future of the Democrat Party.
6: The momentum in the Democrat Party, as well as the funding, is primarily behind these radicals. The party has made the decision to recast itself, frankly, officially almost, as the Socialist Party of America.
4: He says if the socialists get elected to Congress, they'll join the squad and others already there and start destroying the country from within.
6: Socialism and communism are not compatible with our Constitution. This is what they meant when they said these words, the fundamental transformation of the United States of America.
4: Hamilton says now is the time for conservatives and old school Democrats to fight the battle for the soul of the country.
6: Republicans will have to do a good job of showing the kind of sleight of hand that transpires when you have the James Talafrico attempt to to present himself. Oh, I was just kidding when I said God is non-binary.
4: I'm Steve Jordahl.
1: In other Democrat news, the Texas State Democrat Party's convention was to begin today in Corpus Christi. Houston Public Media said one of the most notable absences among the roster of speakers is U.S. Representative Jasmine Crockett. The Dallas congresswoman has declined so far to campaign on behalf of her former rival in the Texas Democrat primary for the U.S. Senate, Austin State Representative James Tallarico. 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
9: 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Jesus isn't just the babe in the manger we celebrate at Christmas. 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
5: 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I'm a layman here to help you understand the urgency and how much fun it is to share your faith at every opportunity. What could be more fun than leading someone to accept God's gift of eternal life, knowing they're about to see God face to face and spend eternity in heaven because of your influence? Here's another way to look at it. Out of your entire life of accomplishments, the only thing that will matter for Christians 100 years from now will be how many people are in heaven because of your influence. 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They are your mission field and before God, your responsibility. 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There's nothing more exciting than knowing God is using you to move people closer to Him. We can help you at IgniteAmerica.com.
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0: Jamie McDonald on Moody Radio. Hi, it's Bill Meyer. Matthew West's daughter just left to go on a mission trip, and he says it was a huge inspiration to him. Matthew says, there's no greater joy than seeing your kids' faith become real to them. My daughter going off to Africa definitely feels like she's showing me what it looks like to live on mission.
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3: American Family News. I'm Robert Thornton. President Donald Trump's limits on asylum claims at border crossings are upheld by the Supreme Court. More from Fox's Eben Brown.
4: The U.S. Supreme Court is now siding with the Trump administration, agreeing it has the power to turn back migrants seeking asylum when arriving at ports of entry along the U.S. border with Mexico. The policy is not in effect currently, but the ruling, which overturns lower court decisions of the past, clears the way for the Trump administration to implement it. The decision is just one of a number of immigration matters before the court, which also ruled the Trump administration can end deportation protection for Syrian and Haitian migrants who had been living in the U.S. under special statuses. Eben Brown, Fox News.
3: The Supreme Court also struck down today a Hawaii law requiring people to get permission to carry guns into stores and hotels in its latest opinion backing Second Amendment rights. The High Court's 6-3 decision means people can carry guns onto privately owned property like shopping malls and gas stations unless the owners specifically say guns are banned at their establishments. Venezuelans continue to search for survivors beneath collapsed buildings, and rescue teams work to find people as the country was rocked by a pair of powerful earthquakes. More people are feared dead from the 7.2 and 7.5 magnitude earthquakes that struck yesterday evening, among the strongest in Venezuela in more than a century and felt throughout the region. Thousands were reported missing. President Trump said Iran must use part of its unfrozen assets to buy products from American farmers. But leaders are denying that. Here's Fox's Aisha Hosni.
5: Iran's parliament leader has rejected President Trump's claim that Iran will use its unfrozen funds to buy American crops. They say they're not going to do that, as the regime is eyeing to make billions of dollars through tolling the Strait of Hormuz. The Wall Street Journal is reporting the Islamic Republic estimates that charging for security, safety, and environmental services in the Strait would bring in $40 billion a year in revenue for the state's involved. And the idea, if it's implemented, they say, would bring Tehran cash flow and control that it did not command before the war.
3: An Epoch Times article says family estrangement is becoming more common and carries long-term emotional costs for everyone involved. Ryan Helfenbein, Vice President of Communications at Liberty University, made these comments on AFR.
6: It reflects the modern therapeutic culture is truly narcissistic because it does focus on the individual at the expense of all others. And of course, as Christians, we understand that God not only designed us for him and to be in right relationship with him, but also to be in right relationship with others.
3: The He Gets Us ad campaign is headed to the World Cup. More from Caleb Castillo.
7: An ad campaign meant to spread the gospel is now one of the most recognizable names in Christian media. The He Gets Us campaign has run commercials during the Super Bowl multiple times and have been present in other avenues in sport as well, becoming primary sponsor to Ty Gibbs' NASCAR Cup Series ride several times. Now they're attempting to take their message to the biggest international sporting event in the world, the World Cup.
8: What if you lose the argument intentionally or your popularity on purpose? What if you lose your ego, your time, your control? What if you lose for someone else?
7: The advertisement depicts a variety of scenes and ends with the message, "Love chooses to lose. Jesus shows us why." The video's description reads that losing can look like letting things go when we think we need to hold on to them, and how Jesus shows us that losing is not weakness, but can be the path of something more meaningful. On the He Gets Us website, there's an article speaking on one of the most recognizable faces of soccer on the planet, Lionel Messi. They mentioned the struggles that Lionel and his family went through when the young Argentinian left his home country to pursue his soccer career and how it compares to the losses that Jesus went through during his ministry. The article states that Jesus says that the only path to a deep satisfaction is a life lived in sacrifice of others. The ad is scheduled to run 16 times between now and the end of the tournament and will run during the World Cup final on July 19th.
3: That is all our time for now. You can see more news at AFN.net. I'm Robert Thornton.
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0: John Reddick and The Way on Moody Radio. Children's books use colorful pictures of arcs and animals to tell the story of Noah. 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On the latest episode of Focal Point, Pastor Mike Fabares explains why Noah demonstrates our need to trust God when he says, "Get in the boat." 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
5: Do you want to see a father's face go ashen as he discovers three words on the box of a just-bought toy? Some assembly required. This is Max Locato. What follows are hours of squeezing A into B, bolting D into F, sliding R over Z, and hoping no one notices if steps 4, 5, and 6 were skipped altogether. I'm convinced the devil indwells the details of toy assembly. Somewhere in perdition is a warehouse of stolen toy parts. Some assembly required. Not the most welcome sentence, but an honest one. Life is a gift, albeit unassembled. The pieces don't fit. And when they don't, take your problem to Jesus. He says, "Bring your problems to me." In prayer, state them simply, present them faithfully, and trust him reverently.
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0: Carly Ann Taylor, Why Should I Worry? This is Moody Radio. I'm Bill Meyer. 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
5: 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He's been waiting for your honest request. 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

0: God's rules. Our fault lines are easy to spot, but we can act like we're an exception to sin's influence while we hide behind a plastic exterior. We visit church on the weekend and project our best selves. We smile, shake hands, and say all the right words. Visitors who are immersed in their own struggles see our cleaned-up exterior and are so turned off, they leave a church service without coming back. People want us to be authentic, transparent, real. We may not struggle with the same issues others face, but we struggle. People need to know who helps us through each personal battle. If you believe God is the rescuer and you're the rescued, then share how He rescued and what He's rescued you from. Follow God. Make Him famous. Be overwhelmed that His rescue changes the outcome of your story of struggle. Then don't be surprised when your transparency finally allows others to see God. KCMH. Keep Christ most high.
1: For American Family News, I'm Robert Thornton. An immigration enforcement organization is pleased that the Supreme Court has handed President Donald Trump a pair of victories on the immigration enforcement front. More from AFN's Chad Groening.
2: By identical 6-3 votes, the court ruled that Trump can turn back asylum seekers at the southern border and can immediately halt the temporary protection from deportation for Syrians and Haitians. Ira Melman is media director for the Federation for American Immigration Reform.
3: It will end the surge of people coming here abusing our asylum policies. What we saw under the Biden administration was that people understood that if you came, you made a bogus claim for asylum here in the United States, you'd be allowed in. The backlogs would preclude any hearing on your case probably for years and years, in which case you got to stay here and develop other claims to be able to remain here in the United States.
2: And Melman says it seems that 6 of the 9 justices understand what the word temporary means.
3: Simply coming from a country where there's chaos going on, that doesn't qualify you to remain here in the United States forever. We understand why people don't want to go back there, but that was not the purpose of temporary protected status. It was established by Congress in order to give people whose country was affected by some unforeseen disaster, man-made or an act of God, some temporary reprieve to remain here. But at some point, you have to say, if chaos is the status quo, if it's the norm for that country, that's just how it is.
2: So Melman believes the Trump administration will move forward to remove the Haitians and Syrians from the United States. I'm Chad Groening.
1: The average long-term U.S. mortgage rate edged higher this week, staying close to 6.5%, where it's been the last 6 weeks. The 30-year fixed-rate mortgage rose from 6.47% last week, according to mortgage buyer Freddie Mac. 1 year ago, the average rate was 6.77%. Devastating back-to-back earthquakes hit Venezuela. The Trump administration says they are rushing to send aid, including search and rescue teams and medical supplies. Fox's Dana Marie McNichol reports.
4: Secretary of State Marco Rubio confirmed those search and rescue teams deploying today from Los Angeles and Virginia to join that desperate hunt for survivors, the capital city of Caracas. This is where rescue crews have been out since early morning, clearing out debris. Now, that powerful 7.2 and 7.5 magnitude quake struck just after 6 p.m. yesterday, rocking the coastal regions. It was a national holiday in Venezuela, so many people were at home during the quake.
1: Venezuela's acting president declared a state of emergency and warned that the death toll is expected to climb as emergency crews are racing against the clock to pull victims from collapsed buildings. Samaritan's Purse says they are responding in Jesus' name and are sending a disaster assistance response team. And in Japan, a powerful 7.2 magnitude earthquake struck off the northern part of the country. No tsunami warning was triggered. The country's meteorological agency said there were no serious injuries reported. Democrat strategist James Carville said he does not want to be in a political party that denies the right of the state of Israel to exist. This came in response to 3 candidates endorsed by far-left New York Mayor Zohran Mamdani, who won Democrat primaries for the U.S. House. Carville made the comments on the Politicon podcast.
5: And I actually do think it's time for Democrats to talk the S word, schism. I really do. And we talk about what Madami was 3 for 3 last night in Manhattan. They call it the commie corridor. Fine.
1: He went on to say the 3 Democrat socialist candidates that won the other night are not Democrats. He said maybe there is a way for the Democrat socialists to part with the Democrat Party that will be advantageous for both groups. Listen up, road warriors. Bucky's will expand with 15 more locations in the pipeline, according to Fox Business. It opened its first Arizona location on Monday. On Wall Street today, stocks were mixed. The Dow was up 72. The S&P shed 1, and the NASDAQ lost 118. West Texas Intermediate crude was up to about $72 a barrel. And that is all our time for now. You can see more news online at AFN.net.
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1: John Brannion does the Three Little Pigs, Shakespeare style.
2: In time past, though not long ago, there lived pigs in stature little and number three, who, being of an age both entitled and inspired to seek their fortune, did set about to do thusly. And so, being collectively agreed but individually impelled, the diminutive swine set about each to erect for himself an abode. Pig number one did construct his house from straw. Pig number two did likewise, though rather not from straw, instead from sticks. Meanwhile, unique in his imaginings, pig number three did erect as his domicile, stalwart and garish, a structure made from brick entirely.
1: Get more laughs in our free app over at DarrenStreblo.com.
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0: That's Gateway Worship on Moody Radio. Hi, this is Bill Meyer with a bit of encouragement from Pastor Chuck Swindoll. He says, if your faith is in Jesus, nothing that happens on this earth is the final chapter. Your final chapter is in heaven.
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0: We lock our homes and windows because we want to keep our homes and family safe. We lock our car doors to keep the contents from being taken. We check labels to be sure our food has the ingredients we think are healthy. Are we less careful with our hearts? Our minds? Do we pay as much attention to what we read, listen to, or watch? What about our closest friends? The jokes we share? The places we go? We're not talking about a legalistic list of life rules for successful spirituality. We're just thinking about the things we work hard to protect, while some that may be more important are treated with less care. What if treating our hearts, minds, and families was as important as protecting our homes, cars, and health? Sure, we've asked a lot of questions, but sometimes good questions lead to good answers. So here's one more. What can you do today that can help protect yourself from those negative influences that visit far too often? Choices matter because our hearts matter. KCMH.
1: American Family News, I'm Rusty Pugh. The ceasefire in the Middle East appears to be on shaky ground after Iran fired on a cargo ship and Israel says it took out several Hezbollah terrorists. Chanley Painter has more.
2: First, U.S. officials confirm an Iranian drone attacked a Singapore-flagged cargo ship as it tried to cross the Strait of Hormuz, testing the state of the peace talks with the U.S. The Secretary of State focusing on the ships that are safely traveling through the vital waterway. And now the Wall Street Journal reports the regime hopes to make $40 billion a year by charging for security, safety, and environmental services in the strait. Meantime, Israel says it took out six Hezbollah terrorists in two separate attacks when they posed a threat to IDF soldiers in their security zone in southern Lebanon, the IDF promising to continue to operate to remove immediate threats.
1: President Trump at the White House hosting a Rose Garden Club dinner for American farmers. During his remarks, he touted opening markets all over the world for American farmers, the latest being, quote, the lovely country of Iran.
3: The Islamic Republic of Iran, they're having a hard time with food, and we're going to be taking some of their money and we'll spend it, and we're going to be buying wheat, soybeans, and corn, a lot of it. And that process is going to be starting pretty soon. It's going to be pretty big, too. I think it's going to be very big.
1: Homeland Security Secretary Mark Wayne Mullen appeared before a House Appropriations Subcommittee Thursday, and some of the discussion centered on the Mexican border and the continuing challenge of dealing with drug cartels there.
4: Secretary Mullen testified that while the border is now secure concerning individual migrants, the cartels offer a more consistent problem.
5: Cartels are always changing, and they're a threat. There's not one inch of Mexico's northern border that isn't covered by a plaza. Plaza is cartels, nine cartels that control it.
4: The secretary explained further.
5: They're always looking for vulnerabilities to push human trafficking and drug trafficking across our border, and they're getting very good at it. They're even using UAS now.
4: But despite the challenge, the secretary made this promise that no matter what the cartels do,
5: we're going to defeat them at every turn.
4: Kevin Uretsky, Fox News.
1: Texas education officials could vote today on whether or not Bible stories should be included in the school curricula. Eben Brown reports.
6: A final vote is set for today by the Texas State Board of Education that could approve a plan to include selections from the Bible in public school reading lists. The examples include picture books for younger kids featuring tales such as David and Goliath, and selections from the Christian scriptures in later elementary classes to studies of the Book of Lamentations, contrasted with Holocaust studies for older kids.
1: And education freedom appears to be working in Arkansas.
7: The Education Freedom Account, or EFA program, is a school choice initiative created under the Arkansas Learns Act of 2023. It essentially acts as an education savings account, allowing state education funds to follow the student if they choose an alternative to traditional public schooling. This is the first full year in Arkansas to have universal educational freedom. Jay Robertson of Opportunity Arkansas said it's helping nearly 50,000 students choose the education option that works best for them and their families. Still, Robertson said critics are spreading misinformation, suggesting this is a slush fund and there's a lot of fraud and misspending in the program.
8: And this is a common attack that happens to school choice efforts around the country. We conducted a full audit and found that this is actually one of, if not the most accountable programs in state government.
7: Over a million lines of data were reviewed by researchers at Opportunity Arkansas. According to Robertson, not one single dime of taxpayer funds were misspent.
8: That is verified by two other independent audits of this program that have been conducted by the University of Arkansas. And further, the way that these programs are structured, it makes it very difficult for any sort of misspending to ever get through because they're all reviewed by the Department of Education and approved to ensure that they comply with the rules.
7: Meanwhile, Robertson said tens of thousands of dollars were misspent by public schools in the past year alone. I'm Chris Woodward.
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11: There are a lot of wonderful things that we see in our lives, things that God does, and we look at it and we rejoice, whether it's a marriage, whether it's a baby being born, whether it's the Lord providing something that you need. We rejoice, we praise him, we respond in thankfulness. And within that, there are some wonderful things that God has brought forth that sometimes we don't respond rightly to. Sometimes we don't have a right heart in those things. And one of those things can be the wonder of his word. The Lord brings forth his word, just as we've seen. He speaks through the creation, through the heavens, declare his glory. They tell of his glory day in and day out, and everyone sees that. But his word, he speaks to those who will listen, to those who will listen, those who will respond. And often we do hear it as believers, but we don't respond in the way that we should. And why is it that we don't? Well, I think we're going to see today from the example of David that no matter how much of the truth you know, and how wonderful it is, and you understand that without a right heart, you're not going to be able to respond to the word rightly. You wonder, you see these Pharisees in Scripture, you see the scribes, they knew the word so well. You see people who they know the word so well, but it doesn't seem to be doing anything in their lives. Why is that? Maybe in your life or my life at times, we know the truth, but it doesn't seem to be changing us. Well, what's going on? Well, we're going to see that we need to have the right heart, the right attitude, and David is going to relay that for us. And I'm so glad as we turn to Psalm 19, turn there please, that David just didn't tell us of God's revelation to us through the heavens and then through his word, and that's it. He's going to go on, as we'll see today, and reveal the heart attitude that we should be striving for in faith so that we would respond rightly to his word. Again, turn with me to Psalm 19. Now, we went through the first 9 verses last week, and we're going to continue and look at the last 5 verses, 10 through 14. And so I'm going to review quickly what we saw last week a little later in the message here, but it's going to be fast. And so go back, feel free to go back and get that message and look at those wonderful statements as we see concerning the Word of God. So with this in mind, we see that this is a Psalm of David, and we know that Psalms are the inspired lyrics to Israel's inspired hymns. We have God speaking through those, inspired by his Spirit, to bring forth these tremendous Psalms, and here it's of David. And we know that David was a good man. He was a believer. He was the second king after Saul. He was a man after God's own heart who would do all of his will. The Lord would declare of him, and he would be spoken of. And we see that even in Acts 13. He also testified and said, I found David, the son of Jesse, a man after my heart who will do all my will. And I hope that's what your desire is. That's mine. I want to do all the Lord's will. I want to be after his heart and do his desires. Yet we know David was a good man in Christ, a good man who would do his will, but he was also a sinner. He failed greatly, and we know from his failure that there was evidence that he is actually a believer too, because he responded to the reproof of Nathan the prophet. And although there were consequences in his house and with his kingdom, with his family, we see David endured through, and he was faithful to the Lord. He was a man after God's own heart. And he made it clear in Psalm 51 that after he turned, that he would instruct sinners of the way. And that's what we see in the scriptures. So then, let's take a look at Psalm 19. And I'm going to go back and read from the first 9 verses just to give us the context, and then we'll go into our verses, okay? Psalm 19. For the choir director, a Psalm of David, the heavens are telling of the glory of God, and their expanse is declaring the work of his hands. Day to day pours forth speech, and night to night reveals knowledge. There is no speech, nor are there words. Their voice is not heard. Their line has gone out through all the earth, and their utterances to the end of the world. In them he has placed a tent for the sun, which is as a bridegroom coming out of his chamber. It rejoices as a strong man to run his course. Its rising is from one end of the heavens, and its circuit to the other end of them. And there is nothing hidden from its heat. The law of the Lord is perfect, restoring the soul. The testimony of the Lord is sure, making wise the simple. The precepts of the Lord are right, rejoicing the heart. The commandment of the Lord is pure, enlightening the eyes. The fear of the Lord is clean, enduring forever. The judgments of the Lord are true, they are righteous altogether. And then this is where we'll start today. They are more desirable than gold, yes, than much fine gold. Sweeter also than honey and the drippings of the honeycomb. Moreover, by them thy servant is warned. In keeping them there is great reward. Who can discern his errors? Acquit me of hidden faults. Also keep back thy servant from presumptuous sins. Let them not rule over me. Then I shall be blameless, and I shall be acquitted of great transgression. Let the words of my mouth and the meditation of my heart be acceptable in thy sight, O Lord, my rock and my redeemer. Well, this is a wonderful psalm, and as I pointed out last time, there's basically 3 sections to this psalm. There's the first section, which speaks of God's general revelation that all mankind hears and is accountable to. It's through the heavens. The heavens are declaring the glory of God. They're telling of it. It's coming forth. We see that. And then secondly, there is God's, people call it his special revelation. I'm going to call it his specific revelation. There is his specific revelation. And then we have how we are to respond. Where should our heart be? What should our attitudes be? And so then, let's just review what we saw last time. We saw, first of all, the heavens are telling everyone of God's glory, right? We saw that. The heavens are declaring, they're telling, they're recounting of the glory of God through what he has made. There is no one that is hidden. Everyone experiences the heat of the sun. Everyone sees it. And the Lord declares through what he has made. We see that he's God. We see, like from Romans 1, that he is God and you're accountable to him. And it's unmistakable. And then in the context of that, we saw a contrast in which the Lord speaks his glorious words to those who will listen. Everyone has to hear what he says through what he's made. Everyone does. But only those who are willing to listen to what he says specifically will benefit from it, as it will say. You see, God has spoken in contrast very specifically through his word. And if you're willing to listen, there is great blessing. Indeed, we saw that there's value in God's word because it's God's word and he uses it to work his will. We saw in the word of the Lord that it was perfect and complete, without error, without blemish. We saw the word of the Lord was sure, it's solid. We saw the word of the Lord is upright, it's straight, it's not perverted or twisted. We saw the word of the Lord is pure in the sense that it's not dirty. We saw the word of the Lord is clean, that it has no impurities, it endures forever. We saw the word of the Lord is true and altogether just and upright. And we saw what God's word does. It returns or restores the soul. It makes the simple wise. It brings joy to the heart. It enlightens the eyes. It endures forever. We see what God's word does. And so with that, the tremendous value of what God does through his word and understanding those incredible things, we come to see that actual value displayed specifically. And so let's take a look at our passage here. And at this point, instead of the precepts, commandments, fear, or whatever it might be of the Lord, he begins to say they. He keys off of the last verse. Verse 10, they are more desirable than gold. Yes, than much fine gold. We're going to see that God's word is more valuable than anything that you could desire. Again, the they here speaks of those seven descriptions of God's word together. It's God's word. It's the word of the Lord. It's more desirable. And that word desirable in Hebrew means that. It means desirable. It just means desirable. It speaks of that which we desire or take pleasure in. And so David is saying here that the word of the Lord is actually more desirable than gold, or literally much refined gold, that very valuable refined gold. It needs no refining. It's refined. It's pure. He's saying it's much more valuable. And I believe one thing missing in many churches these days, and also missing in many Christians' lives, is a right understanding of God's word and the surpassing value of it. The surpassing value. The reality is, the blessed man, the one who sees God's word as valuable, seeks it more than gold and silver. Take a look at Proverbs chapter 3. There's all kinds of portions here. When I was starting verse 13, we have our old man, and we're so tempted to think the way we used to think. We have these desires that are so skewed, and we need to be told again, nothing that we desire compares to God's word. It says here, nothing you desire compares to her. Long life is in her right hand, in her left hand are riches and honor. Her ways are pleasant ways, her paths are peace. She is a tree of life to those who take hold of her, and happy are all who hold her fast. Tremendous. God's wisdom.

wisdom from his word is far greater than precious metal or jewels. It's far greater of a value. It brings blessing and has pleasant ways, paths of peace, life, and happiness to those who heed it. That sounds pretty good, doesn't it? It sure is. You see, God's word comes from the Lord who is good. And when we value his word, we value him and we are blessed. Speaking of the great value of God's word and how we should see it, the writer of Proverbs says also in Proverbs 8:10, I'll read this for you. Take my instruction and not silver, and knowledge rather than the choicest gold. For wisdom is better than jewels, and all desirable things cannot compare with her. We need to get that in our head. We need to up the value of God's word in our head because of what God does with his word in the lives of those who will respond rightly, as we will see later on. Tremendous. Nothing that you could desire can compare with what God's word is. Pretty amazing statement. And folks, we need to renew our hearts with this understanding of how valuable God's word is. Indeed, the writer of Proverbs begins that in chapter 2 of Proverbs. Let's turn back a little bit now to Proverbs chapter 2. My son, if you will receive my sayings and treasure my commandments within you, make your ear attentive to wisdom, incline your heart to understanding. For if you cry for discernment, lift up your voice for understanding. If you seek her as silver and search for her as hidden treasures, you see value, so you want it, right? And so you seek after it. Then, notice this, you have the right heart attitude, you value God's word, then you will discern or be able to judge rightly the fear of the Lord and discover the knowledge of God. For the Lord gives wisdom, from his mouth comes knowledge and understanding. He stores up sound wisdom for the upright. He is a shield to those who walk in integrity, guarding the paths of justice, and he preserves the way of his godly ones. Then you will discern righteousness and justice and equity and every good course. For wisdom will enter your heart and knowledge will be pleasant to your soul. Discretion will guard you and understanding will watch over you. Turn your ear, incline your heart to seek God's wisdom from his word as treasure. Then you'll discern the fear of the Lord, the knowledge of God, because he gives wisdom from his word. And he guards our paths and preserves our way through his wisdom in our hearts. And we gain discernment, wisdom, and discretion. God's word brings life. Sin brings death. But God's word brings life because it's from the living God. And he uses it to protect us from the perils of sin and death, right? He's to protect us. Psalm 119, verse 11, thy word I have what? Treasured in my heart that I might not sin against thee. God's word helps us, keeps us, directs us from sinning. We see in 1 John chapter 2, these things have been written that you may not sin. But if we do sin, we have an advocate with the Father, Jesus Christ the righteous. He's propitiation for our sins. So what is your view of God's word? Well, I posit to you, if you go to one of these churches that has the 25-minute sermons every week, your view of God's word is not very high. Your view of what you desire is the music and the show or whatever it is. The reality is, if you desire God's word, you're going to want to hear God's word. You're going to want to be in every Bible study. You're going to want to be hearing the word of God. And so what is your view of God's word? What is it? Do you seek wisdom through his word more than silver and gold? Is it desirable to you? If it isn't, and you're a believer, then sin's gotten in the way. Then your other desires have gotten in the way. Confess that. And seek him and seek his word. Seek it as treasure. Treasure his word in your heart. Store it up. So we need to see the value of God's word. But notice, God's word is not only valuable, it's sweet. You know, the term, these guys, you know, the young guys, I'm not a young guy anymore, they say something's really cool. They go, that's sweet, right? You know? Well, the reality is, we have this idea here, this truth, that God's word is sweet. Look in verse 10, the middle of it. Back in our passage, Psalm 19, sweeter also than honey and the drippings of the honeycomb. So we have a vivid picture of something sweet, honey dripping from the comb. It's just pouring out. It's abundant. And God's word is sweeter than that. Indeed, if you are willing to receive the difficult reproof from his word, then there is instantly the sweet correction and peace that comes from a heart that's being molded into the image of Christ.

God's word is sweet. It's sweeter than the sweetest chocolate bar or candy. It's sweet. It is sweet to us. It's a picture here. What does the psalmist say in Psalm 119:103? How sweet are thy words to my taste. Yes, sweeter than honey to my mouth. How about Proverbs 24:13? My son, eat honey for it's good. Yes, honey from the comb, sweet to your taste. Know that wisdom is thus for your soul. If you find it, there will be a future and your hope will not be cut off. God's word is sweet to the soul. If your soul's in turmoil, rife with the bitterness of life and sin, get into God's word. And if you are not saved, you'll discover the sweetness of the gospel of Jesus Christ, that he died for your sins and rose from the dead. If you believe in him, you will partake of him, and you will partake, you will receive his spirit. You'll be able to understand his word, and you will experience the sweetness of his word as he uses it to bring joy and peace in your life through a real relationship with him by his spirit through his word, as we believe what he has said. So God's word is exceedingly valuable, and it is sweet to the soul. But notice David continues. Moreover, by them, that's referring back to God's word, that whole list of things, God's specific revelation through his word. Moreover, by them, verse 11, thy servant is warned. Thy servant is warned. The term moreover in Hebrew here, gam, it also speaks of something like in addition, to add to this. By them, thy servant is warned. This is a super important characteristic of the word of God. Now, here, this word warned in Hebrew, Zohar, is almost always translated warned, but it's also important to understand it carries the sense of being instructed, taught, or admonished. It carries that sense, the idea of being warned through instruction, admonished through instruction. Indeed, in Exodus chapter 18, a passage where Jethro, Moses' father-in-law, is instructing him, he instructs Moses to limit his duty to teach the people, or this word here, to warn or instruct the people through the words. Exodus 18:19-20. It's also translated instruction in Ecclesiastes 4:13. I'll read this for you. A poor yet wise lad is better than an old and foolish king who no longer knows how to receive instruction. Poor wise lad is better than an old foolish king who can't receive instruction or warning, right? This word is almost uniquely translated warn in the context of Ezekiel. And most of the time concerning the watchman, Ezekiel is to warn those. He's to warn them to turn from their sin or they will die in their sins. God says, all souls are mine. The soul that sins will die. Therefore, repent and live, Ezekiel 18. But Ezekiel has also used this word here to speak to the righteous man in Ezekiel 3:21. However, if you have warned the righteous man, that's our word, instructed with warning in it, and that righteous man should not sin, and he does not sin, he shall live because he took warning, and you have delivered yourself. That's speaking of the watchman. So moreover by it, we're warned. But notice who the we are that are warned. He says, moreover, by them, thy servant is warned. These are those who have come to faith in Jesus Christ, looking to the cross from the Old Testament, looking back to the cross from now, from our point. We've come to the cross. We believed in Jesus Christ like the Thessalonians. They turned to serve the one and only true living God. We serve the living God. We are his servants. We are his bond servants. And he uses his word to warn us of the dangers of sin. Our sin, other people's sin, the wickedness of the world. He warns us. He protects us. He instructs us. Moreover, by his word, we are warned. David shares in Psalm 17:4, as for the deeds of men, by the word of thy lips, I have kept from the paths of the violent. By his word, it's warning me. It's kept me away from that. I didn't go that way. I didn't suffer the consequences. God's word warned me in that. God also speaks of the consequences in his word in Proverbs through Solomon of those who don't take heed of the warning. God warns us, but if you don't listen, you're going to be at the end of yourself saying, why did I not listen? Proverbs 1:20, wisdom shouts in the street. She lifts up her voice in the square. At the head of the noisy street, she cries out at the entrance of the gates of the city. She utters her sayings. How long, O naive ones, will you love simplicity? And scoffers delight themselves in scoffing, and fools hate knowledge. Turn

0: turn to my reproof. 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Turn to that. Behold, I pour out my spirit on you. I'll make my words known to you. Because I called and you refused, I stretched out my hand and no one paid attention, and you neglected all my counsel and did not want my reproof. God's specific word is out there for you, but you can reject that. It's not like the general revelation. It's there every day. You can't ignore it. He calls up to us. If you neglect it, you're going to find yourself in a bad situation. And no one paid attention. You neglected all my counsel, did not want my reproof. I'll even laugh at your calamity. I will mock when your dread comes like the storm, and your calamity comes on like a whirlwind, when distress and anguish come on you. Then they will call on me, but I will not answer. They will seek me diligently. They shall not find me, because they hated knowledge and did not choose the fear of the Lord. They would not accept my counsel. They spurned my reproof. So they shall eat of the fruit of their own way and be satiated with their own devices. For the waywardness of the naive shall kill them, and the complacency of fools shall destroy them. But he who listens to me shall live securely and be at ease of the dread of evil. God warns us in his word concerning sin, concerning evil, concerning us yielding to that ourselves.
1: 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Greg, we've seen from the Word, if we listen, we are also warned. Yet, who is it that is warned?
2: Well, David, it is those who are the servants of the living God through faith in Christ. It is the redeemed who serve the Lord. They are the ones who are warned by the word. Indeed, God's word warns us of the dangers of our sin and sinners' evil against us. Brothers and sisters, if you're willing to listen, God's word will warn us and thus protect us if we're willing to listen. And so I want to ask, are you listening?
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4: I read an article the other day that said millennials are turning from organized religion. The article had the headline, "Millennials have lost their faith and they're replacing it with pizza, push-ups, and profound digital connections." And this article pointed out that instead of going to church, a lot of millennials go to the gym. They do yoga, very popular. Others are not going to church and they go get pizza with their friends. One couple guys that were interviewed said, yeah, that we call it church and we have profound conversations over pizza. And then Mark Zuckerberg recently said, social media can replace religion. He said that Facebook is filling the void left by organized religion. So look, here's my question for you. In that last day, is pizza going to save you? Is Facebook going to save you? No way. Only Jesus can save you. There's a big difference. I have a better thing to take the place of organized religion. Not Facebook, not social media, not meals with friends. Jesus Christ, it's a relationship. I'm not a religious person. I don't want to become a religious person. I am a Jesus person. For me, it's all about a relationship with God through Jesus Christ. And I hope you'll become one too.
3: 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Already know God? 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
6: An elderly woman was unconscious on a hot sidewalk after a terrible fall. Several people stopped to help. One called 911. Another gently placed a coat under her head, and still another held an umbrella over her head until paramedics arrived. The person who posted the video wrote that it's an especially heartwarming scene because those who stopped included people of different ages and ethnicities, all working together to help someone in distress. When an expert in God's law asked Jesus who his neighbor was, that is, who he was obligated to show love to, Jesus told a story of a man badly beaten by robbers, lying near death by the side of the road. A priest and then a Levite approached, but both passed by on the other side. Finally, a Samaritan stopped to help. What made this so unusual was that Jews and Samaritans had a bitter history of scorn for each other. Yet it was the Samaritan who stopped and took pity on the man. After telling this parable, Jesus asked which was a neighbor to the fallen man. The expert in the law replied, "The one who had mercy on him." Jesus told him and us, "Go and do likewise." May God help us see that everyone we meet is our neighbor, another human created by Him and deserving of our aid. Today's encouragement was provided by Our Daily Bread Ministries.
7: American Family News, I'm Rusty Pugh. The ceasefire in the Middle East appears to be on shaky ground after Iran fired on a cargo ship, and Israel says it took out several Hezbollah terrorists. Chanley Painter has more.
8: First, U.S. officials confirm an Iranian drone attacked a Singapore-flagged cargo ship as it tried to cross the Strait of Hormuz, testing the state of the peace talks with the U.S. The Secretary of State focusing on the ships that are safely traveling through the vital waterway. And now the Wall Street Journal reports the regime hopes to make $40 billion a year by charging for security, safety, and environmental services in the strait. Meantime, Israel says it took out six Hezbollah terrorists in two separate attacks when they posed a threat to IDF soldiers in their security zone in southern Lebanon, the IDF promising to continue to operate to remove immediate threats.
7: President Trump at the White House hosting a Rose Garden Club dinner for American farmers. During his remarks, he touted opening markets all over the world for American farmers, the latest being, quote, the lovely country of Iran.
9: The Islamic Republic of Iran, they're having a hard time with food, and we're going to be taking some of their money and we'll spend it, and we're going to be buying wheat, soybeans, and corn, a lot of it. And that process is going to be starting pretty soon. It's going to be pretty big, too. I think it's going to be very big.
7: Homeland Security Secretary Mark Wayne Mullen appeared before a House Appropriations Subcommittee Thursday, and some of the discussion centered on the Mexican border and the continuing challenge of dealing with drug cartels there.
10: Secretary Mullen testified that while the border is now secure concerning individual migrants, the cartels offer a more consistent problem.

0: We're going to defeat them at every turn.
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2: Texas education officials could vote today on whether or not Bible stories should be included in the school curricula. Eben Brown reports.
3: A final vote is set for today by the Texas State Board of Education that could approve a plan to include selections from the Bible in public school reading lists. The examples include picture books for younger kids featuring tales such as David and Goliath, and selections from the Christian scriptures in later elementary classes to studies of the Book of Lamentations, contrasted with Holocaust studies for older kids.
2: And education freedom appears to be working in Arkansas.
4: The Education Freedom Account, or EFA program, is a school choice initiative created under the Arkansas Learns Act of 2023. It essentially acts as an education savings account, allowing state education funds to follow the student if they choose an alternative to traditional public schooling. This is the first full year in Arkansas to have universal educational freedom. Jay Robertson of Opportunity Arkansas said it's helping nearly 50,000 students choose the education option that works best for them and their families. Still, Robertson said critics are spreading misinformation, suggesting this is a slush fund and there's a lot of fraud and misspending in the program.
5: And this is a common attack that happens to school choice efforts around the country. We conducted a full audit and found that this is actually one of, if not the most accountable programs in state government.
4: Over a million lines of data were reviewed by researchers at Opportunity Arkansas. According to Robertson, not one single dime of taxpayer funds were misspent.
5: That is verified by two other independent audits of this program that have been conducted by the University of Arkansas. And further, the way that these programs are structured, it makes it very difficult for any sort of misspending to ever get through because they're all reviewed by the Department of Education and approved to ensure that they comply with the rules.
4: Meanwhile, Robertson said tens of thousands of dollars were misspent by public schools in the past year alone. I'm Chris Woodward.
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8: 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Fatherhood, Your Best Life. That's the name of the series which Reverend Paul Kennings is teaching right now. Through God's Word, he urges parents to bring up a child in the nurture and admonition of the Lord. He provides principles about not provoking your children, but rather developing their character and teaching them to fear God, and then watching to see God bless them. Reverend Kennings breaks that down for us right now in the message, Blessing Your Children.
9: Being a father has its challenges. I understand it. But it has its greatest blessings. It could bring long life, Psalm 128. It could bring its greatest blessings, Psalm 112, that a person could ever experience because of the level of responsibility that we discussed in the last couple of days that we want to continue on today in Ephesians chapter 6, verse 4. So we take this verse apart and walk through it because this is so critical to our nation being held together, to generations being positive or negative. It is huge. I know people would say, that's not easy for me. I was in a marriage that didn't work out, and now there's a father there, and he's doing a pretty good job. Doesn't excuse it. There's still responsibility. You still have to find innovative ways to still be in that child's life. You say, well, you don't understand. She moved to another state and took the kids. We were never married. And this is what happened. Well, it doesn't, nowhere in that child's life, this issue can be replaced. God designed them to need this. God designed them

0: to have to have this. There's no way out of it. You can't say, well, you know what? My car is such a wonderful car. Take the battery out. No, it's designed to have a battery. A child is designed in order for them to develop into being the human being that God needs them to be, to achieve all the things God has for them in their life as to why he brought them on this earth. Cannot be achieved unless that father is engaged. That's how huge this is. And if a father chooses, as we've talked about in Malachi chapter 4, verse 6, not to do this, God curses the land. It's this huge. That's why there's so many blessings to it. Because God understands the surmounting issues that can become a challenge in this process. So we've been taking this verse apart, picking it apart. We started off with fathers and how he distinguishes this particular function that the fathers have from mothers. The mothers have a role. It's not that they don't have a role in parenting. That's not the issue. But we're starting at where God starts. That's all I'm saying. It doesn't make the father better and all these different things that people want to get into. Everybody has a role, and everybody has a role in raising a child, developing the child for the glory of God. Everybody has a role. A woman is designed to have babies. A man is not. But at the same time, her role is just different. It doesn't mean that the man's role is better. It's just different. So when we come to this, we now in verse 4 of Ephesians chapter 6, and ye fathers, provoke not your children to wrath. Okay, in other words, there's going to be some provocation that takes place. I know what happened when I raised our sons. Sometimes you did some things that you said, I could have done that better. I go in their room and say, I could have handled that better. I'm sorry. I apologize. Because I wanted them to understand that nobody's above being wrong. I didn't go patronizing them, buying them ice cream and all that other stuff. No. I'm not doing that. Because when they grow older, people that do them wrong is not going to go buy them ice cream when they apologize. So I just say, I'm sorry. And I will do better. There's times when this happens. These things take place. Because we're human beings. We make mistakes. But he says, we should not continue it. Because let me get a little fancy on you here. It's a present tense, indicative, imperative. What does all that fancy stuff mean? It simply means that we can't make this our habit. We can't know that we're irritating the child and just keep irritating the child, knowing it's leading to the child becoming more and more angry. But because we have authority, we don't expect the child to even pout their mouth or move their face in any kind of way. They must sit there quiet and do exactly like we say and never show any sense of disrespect. He said, I'm commanding this. He's not suggesting. That's why it's in an imperative mode. He's commanding that this takes place and it's not an option. And it should never become a habit in the relationship between a father and their children. Never become a habit. It's going to happen from time to time, but it cannot become a habit, a pattern in the raising of a child. So I don't want us to look like the person has to be perfect. And some mothers say, you're provoking the child, okay? You know, sometimes the child is still a fool, like we talked about. So they reject knowledge. The child doesn't want to hear, accept any kind of discipline we talked about. The child is hot-headed because a fool is just hot-headed. That's what Proverbs 14:16 says. So you got to be careful when you come to this situation to hit this balance. Because sometimes it's just a child temperament to make it look like the person is irritating them. So you have to learn the child and the temperament of the child as well. What characteristics are we implicitly passing on to the child? Because sometimes parents are hot-headed. So guess what? You take hot-headed, born a fool, is born with hot-headed nature, and then you put a hot-headed parent on top of that, that's what you have, a fire burning the house down. So we have to watch what we are implicitly demonstrating before the life of the child. So when he comes to this, he balances this. That's what we find in this verse. He balances it. In verse 4 of chapter 6 of the book of Ephesians, he says, but bring up in the nurture and admonition of the Lord. Balance. Yes, you have the authority, Father. Yes, you are the beginner of this. Yes, you could direct how this operates within the home as the head of the home. But here is your firewall. You can't use that to lead this child to wrath. You didn't say anger. Wrath is where the child gets to the point where you walk away from the child is in the room throwing stuff, the child is in the room just beating the wall, the child has gotten to the point where they cannot control their emotions, immature as they are, they go to school, they're a bully in terms of how they operate with people around them because they feel bullied, so they go bully. And that's what he's saying here. You're seeing these characteristics pouring out of the life of the child, so it's wrath. Wrath is some angry actions. Not anger by itself is a high emotion, like a dragon having fire spitting out of their nose. That's anger. Wrath is when that dragon now wants to eat you and destroy your life. That's what he's saying is now being brought up in that child, because there's favoritism. We talk about some of them. Let me give you a reminder just in case you didn't listen yesterday. There's favoritism, sometimes overprotection, discouraging the child. No, you can't do that. There's no way you could do that. You don't have the chance to do that. You don't have the ability to do that. Words that are derogative in the child's life, abusive anger when the child is being spanked, and explain spanking in the Bible is not abuse. We have to look at it for what it is. People have taken it and have corrupted it, but it doesn't make it wrong to spank. We have to be careful with that. And I'm not going to be one of those that because they become abusive to not ever teach it. Because the Bible has it in the Bible, and I'm a pastor teacher, I will teach it. But I will teach it within the structure in which the scriptures delineate it so that it's not an abuse where a person is abusing a person's life. That the Bible is saying is what leads to wrath and the person becoming a bully and beating other people and starting fires and all these different things or cutting themselves. The Bible says these things, yes, we need to prevent that from happening by how we respond to that child. And that's why he says balance it with this. What is that balance? He says bring them up. Wow. The same present tense active verb is an imperative. He uses the same motion right here with bringing up. So in other words, you don't go this way, but go this way. And how you approach the child in this manner, not in that manner. Obviously, what he's saying here balances out with Proverbs, where train up a child in the way they shall go, and when they get older, they shall not depart from it. So this is this nurturing. So the mother is attached to her emotions, which is not negative, and that's why God naturally makes the woman's skin softer, make the woman naturally, if she chooses to be a breastfeeder, see, God has designed her to be that nurturer. But the bringing up also involves a nurturing. In other words, the person that is going to be there to not provoke the child is also have a soft nature about them and how they approach the child. So we have to go from that to now look at another side of the child that God has made. God has made the child with an innate ability. That's why you see some children gravitate to certain things in college or just love doing certain things. I can remember my wife thinking that our youngest son would be an engineer and our oldest son would be a medical doctor. We thought he's going to be into science and all this stuff. They seemed to just gravitate to stuff with science, only to find out as we kept putting him in this class and we would send him to this program during the summer and we come to learn that now he's more liking business. So his first year in college, Dad, I really don't like all that stuff. I don't know why I was interested in it. I've kind of like outgrown it. And I understood that because my mother drove me towards science, and I outgrew it. So I said, no problem. What do you like? Business. Okay, let's get there. The youngest son, we thought, going to be an engineer. Well, we started learning. No, he loves to serve, to nurture people when they're hurting. He go to a person, that child that's crying, he wants to hug them. He's different. And so the Bible is saying this is this bringing up. God has given them these different bents. And he's saying we have to study them enough to learn them. So I just spend time, my wife and I, studying the child and learning what the child's natural bents are. The child is born with these tendencies that God has already put there. He says also the child is a spiritual being. We want to bring the child to accept Christ at a young age. My mother drove me to Christ. I didn't even know I was being driven to Christ. I just realized, oh man, I want to give my life to Christ. This is a good thing. I need to do this. And I did. But that was nurtured into me. So the child is spiritual. The child is emotional. The child will cry. The child will hurt. I have to learn to work through those processes so that the child, when now all the other things start developing in their life, they learn how to manage those emotions and make better decisions. So the person is physical. So there's certain things they're going to need. It gets cold in the winter. The child is needing these things. They're growing up. You don't want them to have bad self-image in the clothes that they're wearing. So the Bible is saying they're bringing up of this child is a process. The parent is providing the child's strength during this time and nurturing them to maturity, the spiritual maturity, emotional maturity, mental maturity, physical maturity. The parent is teaching the child to learn the burdens of life and how to work it through. They don't spare the child from all the burdens. I'm not taking that away from you. You did that. Now let's work through how we're going to resolve that. We had a lot of family meetings, lots of them all the time, working through things and interacting with things. But we wanted to teach our children problem solving because we are nurturing them through that so that they develop mentally, emotionally, physically, spiritually through the process so that they learn to handle their own problems and now they're seeking wisdom. This nurturing, the Bible is saying, balances out how a father is not provoking a child to wrath. Because if a father is focusing on bringing up the child, then he's not provoking. Paul is balancing it in this verse and saying that this is where the child finds security, finds a safe place. Home is so important to them that the child literally leans on their parent to become all they need to be. Because this becomes a safe place that I can grow up and be all God wants me to be. Stay focused.
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11: Occasionally I see this bumper sticker that says, I break for antique shops. Yeah, I'm not a bumper sticker guy, but I think we could have qualified for that over the years, depending who was driving, my wife or me. Yeah, if it was my wife, we were a lot more likely to break for an antique shop. Mm-hmm. But my wife was not so much into collecting old stuff, no. It was more about finding items that she had as a girl growing up on a farm that had very few modern conveniences. And she had an eye for what was real and what was just a reproduction. Depression glass, pottery, butter churns, even old violins. Take the famous Stradivarius violin. Well, we didn't have one. But you know, there are relatively few originals. There are a lot of copies. I'm Ron Hutchcraft. I want to have a word with you today about lost, but looking found. Sometimes it's hard to tell the difference between what's real and what's a copy. in antiques and in people, especially people who claim they belong to Jesus Christ. Jesus described both the real ones and the copies. In the story he told in Matthew 13, beginning of verse 24, it's our word for today from the Word of God. He said, "The kingdom of heaven is like a man who sowed good seed in his field, but while everyone was sleeping, his enemy came and sowed weeds among the wheat and went away. And when the wheat sprouted and formed heads, then the weeds also appeared. Jesus said the man's servants wanted to go out and pull up the weeds, but he stopped them. No, he answered, because while you are pulling out the weeds, you may root up the wheat with them. Let both grow together until the harvest. At that time, I will tell the harvesters, first collect the weeds, tie them in bundles to be burned, then gather the wheat and bring it into my barn." Well, when Jesus explained his parable later, he made clear that the wheat represents those who really do belong to him. And the weeds, well, they represent those who look like they belong to him, but they don't. It's a pretty sobering thought. Sitting next to one another in church, maybe two people who are singing the same songs and believing in the same beliefs and saying the same words, but one is headed for heaven and the other is currently headed to hell. And no one on earth can tell the difference. But on Judgment Day, it'll be very clear who was real and who was the lookalike. That's why God says in 2 Corinthians 13:5, "Examine yourselves to see whether you are in the faith." For some of us church folks, the business of being a Christian is really, well, more of a religion, a performance, maybe a belief, or a script that we've all got the right words for. You can have all that, and you can miss what this is really all about. A deep love relationship with Jesus Christ, based on his dying for your sins. It's a relationship you can only begin one way. You begin it the day you tell him you are putting your total trust in him, consciously giving all of you to him. With all your Christianity, it's possible you've missed Christ. Even though everyone around you thinks you know him, that's everyone except Jesus. It's very hard to admit that you've never really given yourself to him, but it's fatal not to. So would you let this be the day that you finally, consciously, clearly make Jesus Christ your personal Savior from your personal sin? Tell him, "Jesus, I want to know you for real. I'm pinning all my hopes on you. Like a drowning person who would grab a rescuer, I'm yours." And then, may I suggest that you go to our website and check that out, because you will find information there that will help you secure your relationship.
9: American Family News, I'm Rusty Pugh. U.S. officials announced that Iran's Islamic Revolutionary Guard Corps was behind a drone strike that hit a Singapore-flagged cargo ship leaving the Strait of Hormuz yesterday. Madeline Rivera has the latest.
12: U.S. officials say the Singapore-flagged cargo ship called Ever Lovely was exiting the Strait of Hormuz off the Omani coast Thursday when it was hit by one IRGC drone. The strike damaged the ship's bridge, and as a result, the International Maritime Organization says it's pausing the evacuation operation until it gets more clarity on the situation. The IRGC's Navy has warned vessels will only be allowed to pass in routes that Iran has approved. The Persian Gulf Strait Authority says any passage through routes outside the framework designated by PGSA will not be covered by safe passage guarantees and will not be entitled to insurance coverage for related liabilities.
9: The Supreme Court ruled 6-3 Thursday, allowing the Trump administration to turn away immigrants before they reach the United States. Border czar Tom Holman says President Trump's agenda is about putting integrity back into the immigration system.
13: What Sotomayor didn't tell the American people is if you look at the last 10 years of data, nearly 9 out of 10 people who claim asylum end up with an order of removal because they don't qualify for asylum. They're not escaping fear and persecution from their homeland because of race, religion, or political affiliation. They're coming here for a job.
9: The House Democrat clashed with the Department of Homeland Security Secretary Mark Wayne Mullen about missing children under the Biden administration. House Republican Congress Chair and Michigan Congresswoman Lisa McClain.
14: It breaks my heart, and it just shows the contrast of this election between common sense and crazy. There are 450,000 children that are undocumented, unaccounted for. And what's happening to those children?
9: Republicans like House Speaker Mike Johnson are sounding the alarm after three progressive candidates endorsed by New York Mayor Zohran Mamdani won House primaries in New York Tuesday. But Ohio Congressman Jim Jordan says the party needs to stick to its common sense messaging ahead of the midterms.
15: We got the common sense ideas. Plus, we can go tell the voters we did what we said. We secured the border. We cut taxes. We did welfare reform. We did the things we said we were going to do. So I think we got a message that we can win.
9: Samaritan's Purse is headed down to Venezuela to help that country dig out after two monster earthquakes. Steve Jordahl reports they're bringing a full-service hospital.
16: The full extent of the damage and the lives lost will take weeks to figure out. But Franklin Graham of Samaritan's Purse says a rapid response team is already there at the request of the U.S. State Department.
17: I've already been asked by the government and the State Department to put a hospital down there. We are loading that right now. That should depart on Saturday.
16: Samaritan's Purse is sending doctors and nurses, power generators, water purification systems, and anything else the team needs so they won't be a drain on local resources.
17: So there'll be a 40-bed hospital with two surgical wards, intensive care. It can be expanded. We can double or triple the size of it if we need to.
16: Graham says they expect to be down there for some time.
17: This is a very devastating event that has taken place in Venezuela. We were there for some time working in Haiti. About 5 or 6 years after the earthquake, we were still working there.
16: And, of course, everywhere that Graham goes, so does the gospel.
17: We just share God's love with everyone we meet. That's the foundation that we work off, is the gospel. But you, at the same time, when people are hurting and people are dying, you don't stand up on a soapbox and preach to them. You start helping them.
16: I'm Steve Jordahl.
9: President Trump is returning to the site of an attempted assassination today.
18: President Trump will address the Faith and Freedom Coalition's Road to Majority Conference. The event is at the Washington Hilton, the hotel where a gunman fired his weapon during the White House Correspondents Association dinner in April. President Trump, the vice president, and several other administration officials were quickly evacuated. The president has not returned to that hotel since. The annual WHCA dinner is rescheduled for next month, but will take place instead at the Waldorf Astoria near the White House, a hotel previously owned by the Trump Organization. In Washington, Jared Halpern, Fox News.
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23: There's a common trait among those we consider to be spirit-filled, a quality that clearly exhibits God's work in their life. Is it evident in your life? Today on Turning Point, Dr. David Jeremiah continues his look at this quality and how to cultivate it in your heart so that others will know you're fully surrendered to God. To introduce the conclusion of his message, The Best Evidence of the Spirit, here's David.
24: I remember as a young man, thinking about the kind of man I would like to be when I would get to the age where I am now. And I remember thinking, I don't want to be a grumpy old man. I want to be a gracious, godly man. And part of that formula is to have a spirit of gratitude for all that God has done for you. If you've walked with the Lord for very long, you know He is good. And His bounties are amazing. Every good gift and every perfect gift comes from Him. And to live your life in a way that reflects anything other than pure gratitude is to be wrong. I see it so often in my contemporaries, and I ask God to check it in my own life. I don't ever want to be ungrateful, and I am so thankful for His goodness. I hope you share that same evidence of the Holy Spirit in your life. We're going to talk more about that today on the Friday edition of Turning Point. Hey, let me give you the little Friday speech up front instead of at the end. You got to get to church this weekend. One of the ways you show gratitude to God is being obedient to His word. He said, don't forsake the assembling of yourselves together as the manner of some is, but so much the more as you see the day approaching. In other words, as you sense that God's purposes are being brought together toward the end of the age, you should go to church more than ever before. Be with God's people. Don't lose out on the fellowship of the church. I say this to you almost every Friday. Some of you listen and some of you don't. I'm going to keep saying it because I know how important it is. Today we finish up what we started yesterday on the subject of gratitude. Born out of being filled with the Spirit is the spirit of giving thanks. Let's look at it again, starting now. William Law, writing in the 18th century, made a very good point when he said, would you like to know who is the greatest saint in the world? It isn't he who prays most or fasts most. Isn't he who gives most, but it is he who is always thankful to God, who receives everything as an instrument of God's goodness and has a heart always ready to praise God for it. Think of that. The greatest saint is the one who is always thankful. Ephesians 5 says that when you are controlled by the Spirit, thanksgiving will be the result. You will have a spirit of thanksgiving. Always giving thanks, it says. Here's the second verse. A Spirit-filled Christian is committed to the Word of God, and gratitude is the result. If you go over to the book of Colossians, you will see a passage of Scripture that looks very familiar to the one in Ephesians. It's almost word for word until you get to one place in it. Here's what it says. Let the word of Christ dwell in you richly in all wisdom, teaching and admonishing one another in psalms and hymns and spiritual songs, singing with grace in your hearts to the Lord. And whatever you do in word or deed, do all in the name of the Lord Jesus, giving thanks to God the Father through Him. You say, that sounds just like Ephesians. Well, it's almost like Ephesians, except in Ephesians we're told, if we're filled with the Spirit of God, we'll be thankful. In Colossians we're told, if we're filled with the Word of God, we'll be thankful. Did you notice the change? In Ephesians, it's one thing. In Colossians, it's another. And what Paul is teaching us in Colossians is that when the Bible is a special part of our lives, when we read the Scripture, when we listen to scriptural things, when we fill our hearts with scriptural truth, the result of that will ultimately be that we become thankful people. It's the instrument God uses to change us and conform us into the image of our Lord. Paul is saying that when you spend time as a Spirit-filled Christian reading the Bible, you will come out of that experience grateful. Just like the passage we read in Psalm 103. You can't read that passage without being thankful for all that God has done. I once heard a pastor say you can often tell what part of the Bible a person has been reading by how they pray. He explained that when someone prays in an anxious and worried tone, they probably have not been reading God's promises. God's promises remind us that He will always take care of us like a good father. When someone sounds resentful and hard-hearted in prayer, he would say they probably skip the Psalms, because the Psalms soften our hearts and remind us to praise the Lord. But when a person prays with a warm and thankful spirit, he would smile and say they must have been studying the gospel. The gospel shows us what Jesus has done for us. And when we see that clearly, our hearts are filled with thanksgiving. So here's the first two. A Spirit-filled Christian is controlled by the Spirit, and gratitude is the result. A Spirit-filled Christian is committed to the Bible, and gratitude is the result. Here's the third one in Colossians chapter 3. And let the peace of God rule in your hearts, to which also you were called in one body, and be thankful. When a person is characterized by peace, the result is exactly the same as a person who's controlled by the Holy Spirit and a person who's committed to the Word of God. He will be filled with thanksgiving. Peace is one aspect of the fruit of the Spirit. So if we are filled with the Spirit, peace will be part of the manifestation of His presence in our lives. And everywhere Paul talks about peace, he talks in the same context about thanksgiving. I haven't been able to find one place where that is not true. The Spirit plus the Word plus peace, all surrounded by an attitude of gratitude. I have to laugh when I think back to my early days as a pastor and some of my frustration with the Apostle Paul. I used to get frustrated with him. I would be studying my way through one of his epistles, caught up in what a clear, orderly, logical teacher he is. Then all of a sudden, he would seem to launch himself into an idea that was off the topic. And I would say to myself, Paul, I know a rabbit trail when I see one. That's a rabbit trail. That's not on the subject at all. I finally realized something about these rabbit trails. Whenever Paul did those quick turns in the text and seemed to head down a different track, it was always because he was overcome with a sense of gratitude to God for what he had done for him. He would come to a place in his teaching and his reasoning where the reality of what the Spirit of God was leading him to say would suddenly overwhelm him. He couldn't go on to the next point until he had a little praise party, giving thanks to the Lord for his wisdom and long-suffering and mercy. Logic, I discovered, isn't everything. It has to leave room for praise. Praise to God for his peace. As you enjoy the peace that wells up in your heart and floods the landscape of your life, you will be filled with gratitude. You will be filled with thanksgiving. Here's number four. A Spirit-filled Christian is constantly in prayer, and gratitude is the result. Philippians 4:6 says, be anxious for nothing, but in everything by prayer and supplication with thanksgiving, let your requests be made known to God. A lot of people read this verse like this, be anxious for nothing, but in everything by prayer and supplication and thanksgiving. But the word before thanksgiving isn't and, it is the word with. And you say, Pastor, what difference does that make? Listen to me. Don't overlook that difference. It's so important. The with in this verse means that whether it is prayer or supplication or any other kind of praying to God, it is always to be mixed with thanksgiving. Thanksgiving belongs to all the properties of prayer. When you are asking God for something, it's always with thanksgiving. When you are praising God for something, it is always with thanksgiving. When you are interceding for someone else, it is always with thanksgiving. The Bible teaches, and Paul teaches in Philippians, thanksgiving is the inevitable companion of every prayer you ever pray. You should never pray without thanksgiving. When you're a watchman on the wall for your church or for your family or for your nation, don't forget that with all those requests, all of them should be mixed and blended generously with thanksgiving to God for all he has done. Ruth Graham once wrote about waking at 3 a.m. while she was overseas. She was exhausted when all of a sudden the name of a loved one who was running from God hit her with fear. She began to pray, and her mind kept circling the problems. Then she said, I sense the Lord say to me, quit studying the problems and start studying the promises. She turned on the light, opened her Bible, and the first verse she saw was Philippians 4:6. With thanksgiving, let your requests be made known to God. She realized she'd been pleading without thanking, so she began to thank God for his faithfulness, his wisdom, and for the person she loved so much. And she said, you know what happened? It was as if suddenly someone turned on the lights in my mind and heart and soul, and the little fears and worries which like mice and cockroaches had been nibbling away in the darkness suddenly scuttled for cover. In Philippians 4:6, Paul seems to be mentioning several kinds of prayer, but he focuses in on one kind of response, and that is the response of gratitude. It is to be present in all of our prayers, no matter what the content may be. just make sure when you say, Dear Heavenly Father, the next words are thank you. That's how God teaches us to pray. So there are four of the five. But this last one is so powerful that if all I had time to preach was one of them, this is the one I would preach, because this is overwhelming. And I'm telling you, friends, it's a verse of scripture you can't deny. And some of you are going to wish you hadn't heard this verse after you hear it, because it is so clear and so absolute. People ask me over the years, how do you know the will of God for your life? And it's a legitimate question, and we should always be pursuing a knowledge of God's will. But there are some things we already know that are the will of God. How many of you know that if you read the Bible carefully, you will find passages of Scripture where the Bible just says, do this, no options, no opportunities to do anything else. This is God's will for your life. Don't forget it. Don't stop doing it. If you're not doing it, start doing it, right? 1 Thessalonians 5:18. In everything, give thanks, for this is the will of God in Christ Jesus for you. What part of that don't we get? One of the undeniable parts of God's will for every single Christian is in this verse. Giving thanks is the will of God in Christ Jesus for you and for me. Could anything be any clearer than that? And the contrary aspect of God's will is just as clear. This is a little bit touchy, and if this bothers you, good. If you're not grateful, you are out of the will of God. That means complaining, grumbling, pessimism, despair. These are all out of the will of God. If it is the will of God to give thanks, then we're out of the will of God if we don't do it. Let me show you how powerfully this is taught in God's Word. Do you remember in Romans chapter 1 at the beginning of the book, there's a pretty awesome passage about the disintegration of the world, what's going on, and Paul writes about this. Here in Scripture, he sets the scene, he adds these words, because although they knew God, they did not glorify Him as God, nor were thankful, but became futile in their thoughts, and their foolish hearts were darkened. Professing to be wise, they became fools. Paul told the Romans, let me tell you what happens to a culture that rejects God. They head down, down, down, and one of the evidences of their decadence is the rebellion against God and their lack of gratitude. We are living in a culture like that right now. Can I get a witness? That's at the beginning of the process of the disintegration of a culture. But let me tell you what it's going to be like at the end. Paul wrote to his young friend in the ministry, and he said, Timothy, let me tell you what it's going to be like just before Jesus comes back. Let me describe to you how decadent that society is going to be in those days before he returns, which many people think we're beginning to see even now. 2 Timothy 3 says, but know this, that in the last days, perilous times will come. For men will be lovers of themselves, lovers of money, boasters, proud, blasphemers, disobedient to parents, unthankful, unholy. Ingratitude travels in some pretty bad company, doesn't it? Ingratitude is comfortable with all the sins listed in these verses. But when you are controlled by the Spirit of God, gratitude will start to exude from your life. It may even catch you by surprise. It will certainly catch others by surprise when they notice your change in attitude. Let me tell you something that I've discovered. Being thankful is not natural. It's supernatural. You have to have God's help in that if you're going to live that way. So it is the supernatural evidence of the Spirit of God at work in your life. Let me tell you something else. Gratitude is the will of God for everyone, but it is also the will of God in everything. Once again, 1 Thessalonians 5:18, in everything, give thanks, for this is the will of God in Christ Jesus for you. Dr. Lee Salk was a child psychologist and a professor of pediatrics at New York's Cornell University. He often referred to his mother's experiences growing up in Russia. She said, as a girl, she was driven from her home by the Cossacks. They burned the village to the ground, and she fled for her life, hiding in hay wagons and huddling in ditches. Eventually, she crowded into a ship's hold and crossed the sea to America. Dr. Salk wrote, "Even after my mother married and her sons were born, it was still a struggle to keep food on the table. But my mother urged us to think about what we had, not what we didn't have. She taught us that in hardship, you develop a capacity to appreciate the beauty that exists in the simplest elements of life." Paul was the same way. He was the kind of man who practiced what he preached. In everything, he was grateful. We know that because he reveals himself in the letters that he wrote. He abounds with the evidence of a grateful heart. In fact, I'm convinced that one of the keys to the greatness of Paul was the fact that he cultivated and evidenced a grateful heart. While the expressions of gratitude are found in all of his epistles, the mention of thanksgiving itself is more profound in the four letters that Paul wrote while he was in prison. The prison epistles, we call them. They are Ephesians, Philippians, Colossians, and Philemon. Gratitude is mentioned 20 times in these little letters. We would expect the expression of gratitude from the palace, but not from the prison. The fact is, Paul was far more acquainted with prisons than he was with palaces. When he finally did get to the palace, he was there under the arrest of the Roman government. Yet here he is giving thanks. Sometimes people say to me, "Dr. Jeremiah, I know I should be thankful, but you don't know what's going on in my life right now. This has been a killer of a year, and I'm just not in a grateful mood." I want to remind you that the man who wrote these letters permeated with thanksgiving, and he had a killer of a life. He was stoned at Lystra, driven out of Thessalonica, rejected by the Athenians, jailed by the Philippians, apprehended by the Caesareans, taken to Rome as a prisoner, shipwrecked on the way, released from prison, sent back to prison, placed in a dungeon in Rome, and finally martyred for his faith. That's what you call a killer of a life. But he was thankful. He was a thankful man. How can you have a spirit like that? How do you explain it? The only way you can explain it is the indwelling Holy Spirit, who helps you to live in a way that's beyond your ability. That's the only explanation I have. The Holy Spirit comes to create within you that which is inexplainable in any other terms. As we close these thoughts about thanksgiving, I want to remind you that gratitude is not just a feeling. Gratitude's a choice. You don't have to wait for life to be perfect to start being thankful. You can start today. This week, I read about a woman named Barbara Ann Kipfer, who, as a very shy teenager, decided to make a list of all her favorite things. Before long, adding to the list became second nature, so she would write about it in the bus. She would write about it while she was eating breakfast. Even in the middle of the night, she would get up and add one more item. 20 years and dozens of spiral notes later, her list became a major book titled 14,000 Things to Be Happy About. Senator Richard Neuberger once wrote about his experience with cancer and how it changed him. He said, "A change came over me which I believe is irreversible. Questions about prestige or political success or financial status all at once became totally unimportant to me. In their stead has come a new appreciation of things that I once took for granted. Eating lunch with a friend, scratching Muffet's ears, listening for his purr, the company of my wife, reading a book or a magazine in the quiet cone of my bed late at night, raiding the refrigerator for a glass of orange juice or a slice of coffee cake. For the first time," he said, "I think I am actually savoring life. I shudder when I remember all the occasions that I spoiled for myself, even when I was in the best of health, by false pride, synthetic values, and fancied slights." Henry Nguyen said it the same way. "Where there is a reason for gratitude," he wrote, "there can always be found a reason for bitterness. It is here that we are faced with the freedom to make a decision. We can decide to be grateful, or we can decide to be bitter. It's up to us. Nobody else can make that choice. We must make that choice." Dale Carnegie used to recommend to people who came to his seminars that they take out a pencil and paper and take a few moments and make a list of every good thing in their life. He said, then in your mind, imagine that each one of those things has been taken away. And then imagine what life would be like without them. When they had fully realized the emptiness, they were to gradually give those things back to themselves one at a time, counting their blessings and being thankful. What an exercise. Make a list of everything that is good in your life and then one by one take them away, then give them back to yourself with a spirit of thanksgiving. The psalmist wrote these words, "It is good to give thanks to the Lord and to sing praises to his name, O Most High, to declare your loving kindness in the morning and your faithfulness every night." The Bible says in the Old Testament that our days are morning and evening. And the morning and the evening were the first day. And let me tell you what I know and what you all know. Those are the times when you need gratitude in your life the most. Before you go to sleep at night and the first thing when you wake up in the morning. And you can cultivate the habit of always going to sleep with a grateful heart and waking up with a Bible verse or a thought and being thankful from the beginning of the day. It will change everything about you. And you won't have to tell anybody about it because they'll say, what is wrong with that guy? What is the matter with him? So I ask you today, will you make that choice? The Bible tells us very clearly that that is God's will for us. That's what he wants. He wants us to be grateful people. I shudder at the times when people have done things for me and I haven't said thank you. In fact, there's no way I could ever say thank you to everybody who sent me cards and messages and said kind things to me. But for all of you who have done that, thank you for doing it. It meant so much to me. And for those who have had a personal relationship with me, I've said thank you over and over again. How grateful I am to be God's person, even in the midst of all of this, because it has helped me realize what an incredible people I have the privilege of serving. Let's be thankful. Let's don't turn to be mean-spirited and ugly. Let's look for ways to reach out to those who have touched us and touch them back with a thank you. And then most of all, let's give thanks to God who's given us so much. You know, one of the things that I worry about sometimes in the right way is that I get so much mail from so many people from all over the world. I wish I could sit down and say thank you to everybody who writes me a note. I know I can't do that. And sometimes I think, what do I do except to say to all of you who've been so good to us as a couple, to me as an individual, thank you for all your goodness. Thank you for your grace. Thank you for your gratitude. Thank you for your encouragement. Thank you for your prayers. Thank you for your support. We are so grateful for all of you. And we can't always express it the way we'd like, but there is in our heart this spirit of gratitude for the many people who make Turning Point what it is today. So hear me well. We love you and we thank you and God bless you. We will see you again on Monday as we end up this series on Monday and Tuesday with When the Holy Spirit Controls Your Life.
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3: 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Isaiah 52:7. 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
4: Brokenness is recognizing my Savior first.
5: Brokenness is not the end. It's where real life begins. Hi, I'm Mark Gothier with Crew and Making Your Life Count. Gary Padgett says it starts with seeing God for who He is and ourselves for who we are.
4: I want Him to change me. It's a submission to surrendering to the truth of God and His Word. 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I am offended by something. I am hurt by something. I am so easily distracted from the truth and the Spirit of God.
5: You never outgrow the gospel. 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And as you do, God keeps changing you. 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
26: I'm Ruth Kramer with Mission Network News. Two earthquakes hit northern Venezuela Wednesday night at 7.2 and 7.5 magnitudes. By early Thursday, the death toll had reached 164, with thousands more reported missing. Many countries have promised aid, but Annabelle Torrealba with TWR says it's going to take some time. Pray for wisdom as TWR's team serves as witnesses of Christ in Venezuela's long run.
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28: Now, I've got wonderful news for you. If you have fallen, if you once walked with God, and you have fallen into sin, God is the God of a second chance. 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
29: Welcome to Love Worth Finding, featuring the comforting and convicting lessons of pastor, teacher, and author, Adrian Rogers. Every one of us will fail at some point, and failure can be heavy. Carrying burdens is an inevitable reality in each of our lives, but we do not have to bear them alone if we're followers of Jesus. Galatians chapter 6 shows us what to do with our burdens. If you have your Bible, turn there now as Adrian Rogers begins part one of Burdens.
28: Would you be finding in your Bibles, please, the book of Galatians chapter 6? And when you found it, look up here, Galatians chapter 6. In a few moments, we're going to read together the first three verses. But I want to talk to you today about burdens, about your burdens. I know you have burdens. The strangest thing in the world, the most rare thing in the world, would be to find a thinking person without a burden. And every preacher needs to understand when he preaches that on every row in his congregation is a burdened heart. Now, the question is this. What do you do with a burden? What do you do with a burden? Well, look, if you will, please, in Galatians chapter 6, verse 1. Brethren, if a man be overtaken in a fault, ye which are spiritual, restore such an one in the spirit of meekness, considering thyself, lest thou also be tempted.

willingly take up. There are the burdens we faithfully bear up, and there are the burdens we wisely give up. And it's very important that you understand the distinction in these as we think together on what do you do with a burden. Now, the first burden I'm going to talk about is the burden we share. That is the burden we willingly take up. Look in verses 1 and 2 again. He says here, "Brethren, if a man be overtaken in a fault, ye which are spiritual, restore such an one in the spirit of meekness, considering thyself, lest thou also be tempted. Bear ye one another's burdens, and so fulfill the law of Christ." There are certain burdens that we willingly take up. These are the burdens that we share. They're not our burden. They're someone else's burden. And what is the burden that our brother has? He has been overtaken in a fault. We're not talking here about a wicked man, a bad man. We're talking about a good man, a good woman, who has been sabotaged by sin. You see, the word overtaken means someone who has been tripped up, someone who has been trapped by temptation, someone who has been sabotaged by sin, somebody who has been overtaken in a fault. And if you'll think, you know somebody just like that. Somebody who is a good man or woman who gave his or her heart to the Lord Jesus Christ and was saved and walked with our Lord in victory and joy, and then something happened. That person fell. That person tripped up. That person, as the young people would say, he blew it. And he's carrying a burden, and that's the burden of his sin. Now, what is my ministry? What is your ministry? There are certain burdens that we're to take up. That is, there is the ministry of restoration. Look, if you will, here in this passage of Scripture, see in verse 1, the Bible says, "Restore such a one." The word here for restore is a Greek word that was used to mend a bone, like a doctor would put a bone back in place, to set that bone that has been broken. And that is the ministry of reconciliation that God has given to us. Do you know someone like that? I mean, think right now. Don't you have someone in your family? Or don't you have someone in your office? Or don't you know someone in your neighborhood? Someone who has been ambushed by sin? Let me tell you what the message today is. If you are that person who has fallen, there's hope for you. If you're that person that has not fallen, there is a warning for you. And whether you have fallen or whether you have not, there's a call to action by all of us. And the Bible says if we're spiritual, we're to restore such a one. Now, I've got wonderful news for you. If you have fallen, if you once walked with God and you have fallen into sin, God is the God of a second chance. And with a Christian, listen to me, failure is not final. I was thinking recently about all of the saints of God in the Bible who fell, and yet by the grace of God, they were restored. Jonah was a prophet, a man of God, and we criticize Jonah so often, but the Bible says the word of the Lord came to Jonah. That means Jonah was in contact with God. He was the kind of a man who could hear the word of God. He was the kind of man that God would choose to preach a message. The word of the Lord came to Jonah. And Jonah was commissioned to go and preach to Nineveh. And you remember that Jonah ran from the presence of the Lord. You know the story how he spent the night on a foam blubber mattress. And then God restored Jonah. And he preached the word of God. And God used him to hold a great citywide crusade. Thank God he's the God of a second chance. We remember Samson, the heavyweight champion of the Old Testament. Yet he lost his testimony. He lost his purity. His eyes are put out. He's grinding in the mill, but the Bible says the hair of his head began to grow again. That's just another way of saying that God gave him a second chance. I think of Simon Peter, the big fisherman. What a wonderful man was Simon Peter.

0: leader. He loved God. He had courage. He had zeal. But he tripped up and he fell. He was overtaken in a fault. He cursed and swore and denied the Lord Jesus. And what a field day the gossips would have had. There's old Simon Peter, Reverend Peter, that old hypocrite, the rock. He's nothing but grains of sand. And yet he was the mighty apostle of Pentecost, because Jesus looked at him and said, when you're converted, then you strengthen your brethren. I think of David. David was a man after God's own heart. What a man of integrity and love and wisdom and skill and courage was David. And yet David fell into temptation. He sinned egregiously against Almighty God. But while David was a great sinner, David was a great repenter. And God used David in the latter years of his life. God restored the bones that were broken in David's life. As a matter of fact, David prayed this prayer, restore unto me the joy of thy salvation, that the bones which thou hast broken may rejoice. If you ever read the Gospel of Mark, Matthew, Mark, Luke, and John, remember that the Gospel of Mark was written by a man whose name was John Mark. John Mark started out to be a missionary and he became a failure. He was a turncoat. He was a dropout. He failed so miserably that the Apostle Paul said, I can't use him again in the missionary journey. I don't want him around me. He's a failure. And yet, he was restored by a man named Barnabas, who was an encourager. And later on in Paul's ministry, he said, bring John Mark. He is profitable unto me for the ministry. He was the man, John Mark, who wrote the Gospel of Mark. Now look up here and let me tell you something. There is a ministry of restoration. Our God is a God of a second chance. And the Bible says if a man be overtaken in a fault, we are to restore such a one in the spirit of meekness. I say it again, if you have fallen, there's hope for you. If you have not fallen, there is a warning for you, and there's a call to action for every one of us. We are to restore such a one. And again, the word restore has the idea of mending a broken bone. I was raised in West Palm Beach, Florida. One of the things that we loved to do in the wintertime, my brother and I, was to collect coconuts and sell them to the Yankees. I could get a whole dime for a coconut. And of course, you know, the coconuts, a coconut tree is different than other trees. It doesn't have limbs on it, but it has fronds at the top. We learned how to climb a coconut tree like a monkey. I could go up a coconut tree just like that and collect coconuts. I was up a coconut tree. It must have been 30 feet tall. I had my left arm around a palm frond, and I had my right hand disconnecting a coconut when that palm frond let go. It was yellowed, and it was ready to fall. The coconut fell, the frond fell, and the boy fell. I fell about 30 feet. I fell on the grass, but my left arm fell on the sidewalk. And then the palm frond came down and fell on the boy, and the coconut came down and fell on the frond. And there I was with my left arm mangled with a compound fracture and the bone actually going right through the skin, protruding. It was a bad situation. Now, my brother was there, and he saw what happened to me. I want to ask you a question. As I was lying there, having fallen, and by the way, it was my fault. I was careless. I didn't look. I didn't pay attention that the limb was weak and yellowed. It was really something that I got myself into. But what did I need? What did a boy squirming on the ground with a broken arm, what did I need? Well, I didn't need a lecture. Not at that time. What I needed was restoration. I didn't need my brother to say, amen, didn't you see the limb was yellow? I'll tell you something else. I didn't need my brother to ignore me and walk away and leave me there in agony and pain on the ground. I'll tell you something else I didn't need. I didn't need my brother to go around in the community and say, did you hear about Adrian? He fell out of a coconut tree. I'll tell you something else I didn't need. I didn't need for him to come along and shoot me to put me out of my misery. Now, I'll tell you something else I didn't need. I didn't need them to amputate that arm. Now, I had that arm in a sling for a while, and you can't tell it, but it's still just a little crooked. But I can use it. because what I needed was somebody at that time to realize that I'd fallen. I needed somebody to come and help me. Now, what do we do when we have a member, a brother, a sister who's overtaken with a fault? What do we do with broken brothers? It's a good question. Do we ignore them? Let me tell you something. If there's a member of this church that has fallen, do you know what the member of this church is? He is a member of this body. And when one member suffers, what happens? Every member suffers with it. That brother, that sister is a member of this body. We are members one of another. And when your arm is broken, you're supposed to hurt all over. What do you do when a brother has a burden? What do you do when a sister has fallen? Do you say, it's none of my business? What do you do? Do you condemn him? Let me tell you this about the church, and it breaks my heart to say it. But sometimes people in the church have this tendency. We crucify living saints, we worship dead saints, and we shoot fallen saints. May God have mercy upon us. What do we do when a brother falls? Do we report him to somebody else, that somebody else might minister to him? What do we do when a brother falls? Do we lecture him and tell him he ought not to fall? Do you know what Jesus Christ said about the Pharisees, the legalists? These people who were quick to point out the faults in somebody else, some fallen brother. Jesus said of them in Matthew chapter 23 and verse 4, "For they bind heavy burdens and grievous to be borne, and lay them on men's shoulders, but they themselves will not move them with one of their fingers." They push a person further down. They put burdens on men's shoulders rather than lifting burdens. What do we do with a broken brother? What do we do with a fallen saint? I'll tell you what we do according to this verse. We restore him in the name of Jesus. And I'm going to tell you something else, folks. Don't think I'm talking to you about what the church staff ought to do. Look at it again. Look at it. If a man be overtaken in a fault, ye which are spiritual, restore such a one. Now, if you don't care, or if you don't feel qualified, you're just admitting that you're not spiritual. If you claim to be a spirit-filled person, the message is for you. It is your responsibility. God called me as the pastor to equip you to do the work of the ministry. And if you're a spiritual person and God has laid someone on your heart, you have a friend, a neighbor, a brother, a sister, somebody that you know who has been tripped up, someone who has fallen into sin, it is your solemn responsibility before Almighty God to restore such a one if you call yourself a spiritual person. Now, that, friend, is the ministry of restoration. And I want you to notice the manner of it. Notice how you're to do it. Look at it again in verse 1. Brethren, if a man be overtaken in a fault, ye which are spiritual, restore such a one. Remember, that means to set a bone in the spirit of meekness, considering thyself, lest thou also be tempted. Bear ye one another's burdens. Now, how are you to restore him? Well, number one, you're to restore him gently. Gently. Now, that's in the spirit of meekness. You're not to be belligerent. You're not to be bellicose. You're not to be judgmental. You're to do it in a spirit of meekness. Do you know what a person with a broken arm needs? I'll tell you one thing from experience. He needs a tender touch. He needs a tender touch because he's broken and he hurts. You're setting bones. And if you're harsh and overbearing and judgmental, God can't use you. I'll tell you something else. Not only are you to restore him gently, but you're to restore him humbly. Now look at what it says here. The Bible says here that you are to consider your own self also, lest thou also be tempted. Remember, you also have feet of clay. You also are subject to temptation. And the Bible says, if a man thinketh he standeth, take heed lest he fall. And when you're going around trying to mend a broken brother, just consider yourself, because one of these days you may be the one who needs to be restored. You may not understand the possibility that you might have to fall out of a coconut tree and it'll happen to you real suddenly. Do you know what sin is? Sin is an undetected weakness, an unexpected opportunity, and an unprotected life. And you put those things together and down you go. You think, well, I'm just sailing along fine. You may be in serious trouble this time next week. If you have an unprotected life, if you have an undetected weakness, an unexpected opportunity, you may fall into sin. I've told you before, there are three persons who are sitting in the seat that you occupy this morning. The person you are right now, the person you could be for good, for God, and for His glory, and the person you could be in depravity and sin if you take your eyes off of Jesus Christ. And few of us dare realize how high we may rise or how low we may sink according to what we do with Jesus Christ. But I'm telling you that when you go to restore a brother or sister in the name of Jesus, number one, you're to do it gently, with meekness. Number two, you're to do it humbly, considering yourself, lest you also be tempted. And number three, you are to do it sympathetically. Look, if you will, in verse 2, bear ye one another's burdens. I can tell you from experience that a person with a broken bone is hurting. If a man is truly a believer, I'm not talking about an unsaved person. I'm talking about a child of God. I'm talking about somebody who knows Jesus Christ as his or her personal Savior. If that person has a broken bone, if that person is a child of God and has fallen into sin, that person is hurting. Now, if he's not hurting, he's never been saved. Friend, if you're a child of God and you're living in sin, you're hurting. And what you need is some sympathy. Now, what is the hurt that this kind of a brother has? Well, first of all, he's out of fellowship with God. He's out of fellowship with God. The fellowship with God is broken. That's what David said. He said, "O God, against thee and thee only have I sinned and done this evil in thy sight." I'll tell you something else that burdens him. His conscience is smitten. King David said in Psalm 34, verse 4, "For day and night thy hand was heavy upon me." There's another burden. It's the burden of shame and humiliation. That's the reason that some people don't come back to church. They're ashamed to come. They're afraid of what the Pharisees and the legalists there at the church will say about them. Broken fellowship with God. Their conscience is smiting them. They are ashamed and humiliated. And then on top of that, the devil moves in with accusations. And the devil says, "See, you're no good. See, you never were saved. See, you deserve the judgment of God. You would be better off dead." And the devil, the accuser of the brethren, moves in on this fallen brother. And then there's that inward misery that he carries within his heart. I've told you before, the most miserable man on earth is not an unsaved man. The most miserable man on earth is a saved man out of fellowship with God. A person who's known the Lord, a brother, a sister, who's been overtaken by a fault, and he has a spiritual broken body. And the Bible says we which are spiritual are to restore such a one in the spirit of meekness. And why do we do it? What is the motivation for taking up somebody else's burden? Let me give you some reasons. First of all, he's my brother. He is my brother. That's what the Bible says. If a man be overtaken in a fault, ye which are spiritual, restore such a one. And if he's in a body of Christ, just like my brother helped me when I fell out of that coconut tree, that person is your brother, your sister. Secondly, we're members of the same body. When one member suffers, every member suffers with it. I'll tell you a third reason. Look at it here. The Bible says, bear one another's burdens and so fulfill the law of Christ. What is the law of Christ? Well, just go left to chapter 5 and verse 14. Look at it. For all the law is fulfilled in one word, even this, thou shalt love thy neighbor as thyself. Would you want somebody to restore you? What is the law of Christ? The law of Christ is love. And if you're spiritual, the Spirit of God will produce that love in you, for the Bible says the fruit of the Spirit is love.
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3: American Family News, I'm Rusty Pugh. People in Venezuela and abroad are desperately searching for loved ones after two powerful earthquakes struck Wednesday night. The 7.2 and 7.5 magnitude quakes caused widespread damage and were among the strongest to strike Venezuela in more than a century. The official death toll rose to 235 last night, and the number of casualties is expected to climb. The Trump administration insists Iran will never have a nuclear weapon, but Iran has yet to agree to any deal that forces the regime to end its pursuit of nuclear capabilities and uranium enrichment. Vice President J.D. Vance laid out and defended President Trump's long-term objectives in Iran.
4: He says, we came what we set out to do. We created incredible diplomatic, economic, and military leverage. Let's use that leverage to go and accomplish an even bigger win for the American people. That's what he's asked us to do. It's not over yet, but so far so good.
3: The Texas Education Board will vote today on a required reading list for more than 5 million public school students that includes Bible passages. If approved by the Texas State Board of Education, the reading list would take effect in 2030. President Trump canceled a scheduled signing ceremony for the bipartisan 21st Century Road to Housing Act, citing the failure of the Senate to pass the Save America Act. The president has labeled the election bill a national emergency, demanding that lawmakers prioritize its passage over the housing legislation, which otherwise has broad support. House Speaker Mike Johnson has expressed confidence that the housing bill will ultimately be signed within the legal 10-day window, suggesting the delay is a tactical move to maintain pressure on the Senate.
5: There is a frustration the president has expressed about the unwillingness of Senate Democrats to do anything that follows common sense and follows public opinion. This is a 90-10 issue that you should have to have photo ID and be a citizen to vote in American elections.
3: An immigration activist says two cases won by President Trump regarding border enforcement should never have reached the Supreme Court.
6: As we have reported on AFN, by identical 6-3 votes, the High Court handed President Trump two victories. It ruled that he can turn back asylum seekers at the southern border, and he can immediately halt the temporary protection from deportation for Syrians and Haitians. Mark Krikorian is executive director of the Center for Immigration Studies.
7: Neither one of these cases should ever have reached the Supreme Court. They're both preposterous. The asylum case basically asserted that someone who isn't in the United States yet is in the United States. The point was whether people who are still in Mexico can claim asylum in the United States, even though they're not in the United States. So the idea that there were three justices who voted the other way is alarming, actually.
6: But Krikorian says it comes with a warning that a future Democrat president can reopen the border.
7: Democrats don't believe in borders, period. This is becoming the mainstream view among Democrats.
6: Krikorian says Congress must act when it comes to temporary protected status.
7: Congress needs to abolish TPS because presidents have shown they cannot be trusted to administer it responsibly. And in addition to that, Congress needs to prohibit the executive branch from giving work permits to people whose status doesn't call for that.
6: I'm Chad Groening.
3: And finally, police say a shocking discovery inside a Colorado funeral home has led to the arrest of a former county coroner and his brother on more than 100 felony charges.
8: Authorities say former Pueblo County Coroner Brian Cotter and his brother Christopher are each facing 125 counts of abuse of a corpse after investigators allegedly found 24 decomposing bodies and other human remains hidden behind a secret door at their funeral home. District Attorney Caleb Bove discussed the investigation Thursday.
9: At this time, 19 of the 24 bodies recovered have been identified. While the case will proceed at this point, law enforcement will continue their investigation and work to identify the remaining five bodies.
8: Investigators say some families may have received fake ashes instead of their loved ones' cremated remains. The brothers are being held on $1 million bond as the investigation continues. Ted Lindner, Fox News.
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3: I said, Lord, thank you that you said no to the prayer of your son. 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
4: Dr. Erwin Lutzer is back for another powerful discussion about prayer, why we pray, how God uses prayer to transform us, and how we can learn to align our will with His. Today on Focus on the Family with Jim Daly, we're going deeper on the subject. I'm John Fuller.
5: John, we're going to address one of the hardest areas of the Christian life, and that's when we turn to the Lord in prayer, and it doesn't get answered. It doesn't get answered the way we expect. We feel silent or alienated from the Lord. That is okay to feel that way, but what we do with that is critical before the Lord. It's our attitude. And man, we covered so much great territory last time with Dr. Lutzer. Mm-hmm. It was good stuff.
4: It really was.
5: And you know, one of the things in our journey together in this life is how do we go deeper into relationship with Christ? And I'm excited because I think day two will be power-packed again with how our attitude needs to reside within God's heart and hands, and then what are we learning in that process to mm-hmm. be deeper in Him.
4: Yeah, be sure to go back and listen to that previous episode with Dr. Lutzer. It's easiest to find on our app, and you can download that, or you can go online or catch it on YouTube. Now, Dr. Lutzer is pastor emeritus of the Moody Church in Chicago. He served there as senior pastor for 36 years, and he's got three radio programs in the U.S. and internationally. He's online. He's a busy guy. He's written over 70 books, and we're so pleased to have him back to talk about this one, Why Doesn't God Answer My Prayers? A Biblical Guide to God's Hidden Purposes.
5: Dr. Lutzer, welcome back. What a great day we had yesterday.
3: Jim, the reason I'm so excited is because I think that people who have given up on God and given up on prayer are going to be encouraged to go to God with greater faith and greater understanding that His hidden purposes, though they are indeed hidden from us, are fully known by Him. And that even in unanswered prayer, there are tremendous issues that God is dealing with that is hidden from our sight.
5: Yeah, and it, again, is so good. So many lessons out of our discussion last time. You know, one of the biggest struggles that we can have is not an answer in our prayers, it's silence. You know, we don't hear from God, or seemingly we don't hear from God when we've petitioned Him for whatever it might be, some pain that we have. I guess Paul experienced that. You know, he had the thorn in the flesh, and at some point, he thought, okay, this is going to stay, and I'm not going to pray anymore for that. I've petitioned God. He basically said no, and we'll keep moving. Job is another example of perhaps that silence that I'm talking about, where he was hit hard. In fact, it's a very intriguing thing, and I'd love you to comment on this too, that Satan entered into the presence of God and said, give me your servant Job. He'll turn on you the minute he has a chance. And God responds to Satan.
3: Here's a very important lesson. Never interpret the silence of God as the indifference of God.
5: Hmm.
3: God may be silent, but He is not indifferent. Now let me pick up on Job since you mentioned that. Here's the remarkable thing that you have to understand. Job did not know the first two chapters of his book.
5: Right.
3: He didn't know that God and Satan had had this dialogue and that he was going to be tested. If he had known that, he'd have been able to endure this trial much better. All that he knows is, For no apparent reason, he has 10 dead children on the hilltop. His wife is very skeptical, as we all know. Job's wife is oftentimes highlighted. And Job does not understand any of that. He doesn't know that the whole world is going to hear about his faith later on through the Bible. Mm-hmm. All that is hidden from him. All that he knows is this. And since we're speaking theology here, he doesn't say, the Lord gave and the devil took away. He saw the sovereignty of God behind his experience, and he said, the Lord gave and the Lord took away. Blessed be the name of the Lord. And he said that without any explanations as to what God was doing. That is real faith.
5: Yeah. Erwin, let me ask for that person that is suffering right now, and they've given their prayers over to God. And they are interpreting it as, I may not be important to him. I don't feel he sees me. I mean, that's one of the greatest desperations in humanity, not being seen. And then for those that have faith in God, if you translate it, unlike Job, if you translate it to, he doesn't care about me, he doesn't see me in my affliction, it's exactly opposite of what Scripture is telling us. But speak to the heart of that for that suffering person.
3: I want to emphasize the fact that the Apostle Paul, since you mentioned him at the beginning, the Apostle Paul goes to God because he has a thorn in the flesh, from Satan, by the way. That's interesting. And three times he entreats the Lord and says, please take it away. Twice the Lord says, nothing. The third time he says, no, but I'll give you grace. And to the person who is suffering there, who has asked God for specific healing, as the Apostle Paul did, we don't know exactly what his thorn was, for the person who's suffering there, could I give you that word of encouragement? Cleave to God's grace. We do not have God's understanding, but we do have the assurance of grace and the fact that Jesus said that all things are known, and he even said to his disciples, don't worry about tomorrow because today has enough trouble. And what he's saying is the God who takes care of the birds is the God who is going to take care of you. And he says, are you not of much more value than many sparrows? So my dear friend, bring your doubts to God, but at the same time, know this, that God is on your side. He is there for you, and he's going to give you grace to endure. And grace is like a pillow upon which a weary traveler can lay his head. You don't have to understand in order to believe.
5: Dr. Lutzer, I often have this thought of the disappointed Christian. I mean, if you were to take your last breath in that moment of angst, God hasn't answered your prayer, and you're disappointed. And let's just, that assumption that, whoop, in the next second, you're right in front of the Lord. You're done with this life. It just happened. And you're carrying that into that conversation with God. Man, I don't want to be there. I would much rather be all the examples that you've given. You know, the Lord giveth and the Lord taketh away. Blessed be the name of the Lord. That's how I would want to enter into heaven with my attitude. I feel like that's a discipline of having, you know, thinking, not in fear, this isn't a fearful thought, but I'm going to face the Lord. Each one of us is going to face the Lord. Wouldn't you much rather face him with an attitude of gratitude as opposed to, I've got 10 questions for you, Lord?
3: Yeah, and whether or not those questions will be relevant once you die, that's a question we don't have an answer to.
5: Right.
3: But I want to say this, Jim, to the person who is dying with doubts, even though they are true believers, we are not promised an easy journey. We are only promised a safe landing. So when you arrive in heaven, you will arrive there with the knowledge that you were bought by Christ, you belong to him, and you're going to be with him forever. Because we as human beings oftentimes, I mean, if you were before a firing squad, it might not be a happy experience where you say, oh, Lord, I'm so glad for this. It may be very difficult. It is fearful. But as a believer, You will arrive at your destination, and Jesus is going to be there for you, even as he was for Stephen, who was stoned.
4: Yeah.
3: And that's a very interesting insight into eternity. Stephen is stoned. He looks up into heaven. Jesus is standing. The only time in the New Testament when Jesus is standing, he's always seated at the right hand of God. And Jesus is saying, Stephen, these stones are going to hurt. You're going to go through a lot of suffering, but I just want you to know that when you die, I'm going to be here for you.
5: Yeah. That's exactly the point I was trying to make. But you got to contemplate this because it's big. Are you capable of going down like Stephen?
3: Well,
5: attitudinally, maybe not being stoned and the roughness of that, but even, man, even in our attitude to be able to go down with, your will be done, Lord.
3: And yeah, into thy hands I commit my spirit.
5: Yeah.
3: That phrase was on the lips of most people, most martyrs who died for the faith.
5: Yeah.
3: Imitating Jesus, whose last words on the cross were, Father, into thy hands I commit my spirit. And that would be the ideal attitude with which we should die.
5: You know, an interesting story that I've come across. I was out visiting a donor who builds 911 rescue boats in the Seattle area. And a wonderful man. And he asked me to come down and just spend a day with him at the factory and watch how they do it. And I'm always, it's like how it's made.
4: Mm-hmm.
5: And he said, I don't know if Joe's here today, but Joe's got a pretty interesting testimony you're going to need to hear. So I'm thinking the whole time. So we're almost three quarters of the way through the day, and here comes this man running at me. And I'm thinking, this must be Joe. And Joe runs up, and he was on the assembly line in some capacity. But he came up to me and said, hey, I'm Joe. I love Focus on the Family, Mr. Daly. Thanks for being here today. And I said, Joe, I've heard you've got quite a testimony. He goes, yeah, I got a diagnosis of cancer. But cancer, who cares? We're all going to go down. I don't care how we go. I was like, okay, that's an interesting statement. I said, what happened? And he said, well, I had stage 4 cancer, and that night I'm already in the hospital getting a chemo treatment. And he said, the brightest light, when everybody left the room, the brightest light appeared at the end of my bed. And it was so pure, pure love. It felt like I was going to pop. And he went through that story. And that wasn't even the most relevant part. He just said, I don't care what gets me. Something's going to get all of us. I can't wait to be tapped in to that source of love once again.
4: Hmm.
5: Wow.
3: Yes, Jim, you know, the statistics on death are very impressive. And I remember sitting with a man who would die 40 days later. He said to me, if I could sign something to get out of this, I would. But he said, and he was 64 years old, he said, I would have to come back to this moment anyway, because there's no way to get out of death. And so if it happens when you're younger or it happens when you're older, it may not matter much to you. Of course, those who are left behind, they struggle. But, you know, in the book of Hebrews, it says that Jesus died to deliver those who, through fear of death, were all their lifetime subject to bondage. So to the person out there who's a true believer, just know this. Yes, we can't avoid death. We can prepare for it. But the simple fact is this. You are going to arrive in glory.
5: Yeah. Wow.
4: Yeah, what an assurance, what a confidence we can have in our faith in Christ. Dr. Erwin Lutzer is our guest today on Focus on the Family with Jim Daly. And such great insights, such powerful scriptures and examples to help you in your doubts and in your struggles in prayer. We want to equip you to thrive in Christ. That's why we're here as a ministry. And so get a copy of this book. It's going to help you do that. We've got it at focusonthefamily.com/broadcast.
5: Dr. Lutzer, I have been bursting at the seams here to ask you this question. And I think it's one of the most important questions as an example. And you've done a great job giving us, you know, Abraham and Job and Paul and others in Scripture. Let's go to the source, Jesus. I mean, he goes into the Garden of Gethsemane. He knows what's coming. He knows his death is imminent, and it's going to be horrible. Scourging, hanging on a cross. And he prays to the Father. What do we take away from how he prayed?
3: Jim, I want to share my heart with you and with everyone else who is listening. Because when I studied this, it was so transforming. Here's the thing. First of all, Jesus is in agony. He asks Peter, James, and John to join him. They, of course, fall asleep. And he goes, according to Matthew, face down on the ground. And he is in great agony. Why? Because he has to drink the cup that his Father gave him. And we know that the cup is the cup of God's wrath. I want everyone to visualize this. Imagine all of the sin of the world, all compressed, and all of the judgment of God on sin compressed into 3 hours. And Jesus is going to endure that. For a period of time, he's going to be separated from the Father. Fellowship will be broken. The ontological relationship of the Trinity will be totally intact. But Jesus is going to have to say, "My God, my God." The only time in the New Testament where he called God, God, and not his Father. "My God, my God, why hast thou forsaken me?" All right. He needs the help of the disciples. So Jesus is going through unbelievable agony. And by the way, if all depression and fear were sinful, Jesus would sin. But he's sinless. I mean, these kinds of experiences are common to all of us.
5: So grief, that kind of grief is okay. That's in the scope of being godly.
3: Yes.
5: It's not ungodly.
3: Now, Jesus goes, and 3 times he prays to the Father. And this is in Mark chapter 14. Jesus says, "Father, all things are possible with you. Remove this cup from me." And he prays that 3 times. And then Jesus says, "Nonetheless, whatever you will, let your will be done." Jim, when I realized this, I left my computer desk and I got on the floor before God, because what I'm going to share was so transforming. Our salvation was founded on an unanswered prayer. What if God had said, "Yeah, okay, from what I've seen of the human race, let's abort the plan. It's not worth it. These human beings, they're sinners. They love their sin. Let them go and be damned." You and I would not be redeemed. It's because the Father said no to the Son. You have to drink the cup. That is the basis of our salvation. And if I could shout this to everyone who's listening, I would say this, that God may be doing greater things through unanswered prayer than he is through answered prayer. And if I might take the time to just draw a couple of lessons about this. First of all, it's very evident that today's prayerless Christians become tomorrow's backsliders. Here's Peter, James, and John, who fell asleep along with the other disciples. They weren't praying with Christ. And before the chapter ends, you discover that they've all forsaken him. And so if you're a prayerless Christian, this certainly could happen to you. And Jesus said, "Watch and pray." Jim, you know that the reason we have to watch is to watch for enemies, right? Because they're enemies. And in our homes today, we have to watch for the enemies, the internet, and everything that comes to us. "Watch and pray that you enter not into temptation. The spirit is willing, but the flesh is weak." And we've certainly all experienced that. But here's the thing. Though Jesus Christ's prayer was not answered in the affirmative, his prayer was heard. If you go to Hebrews chapter 5, you discover that Christ in his flesh offered prayers and supplications to God, and he was heard in that he feared. Now, eventually, of course, Jesus was raised from the dead. But notice this. According to Greek scholars, the word "heard" is positive. He was heard. And I want to say to all those who are listening, even your unanswered prayers are heard by God. I remember in Bible college visiting a home. We were doing some home visitation, and a woman came to the door, and she was wiping her tears from her cheeks. I still remember it vividly, though it was many years ago. And she said, "Oh, forgive me. I've just been praying for my son." Now, here's the thing. I don't know what happened to her son, but I do know this, that her prayer was heard. So remember this, in Revelation chapter 5, it says that the 24 elders fell down before the Lord, and it says each of them had a golden bowl filled with incense, which is the prayers of the saints. So my dear friend, keep praying. Keep trusting. Even if your prayer isn't answered, remember this, God may have a hidden agenda. And let us begin to thank him for unanswered prayers, because we know that if they are unanswered, there must be a good reason, even if we don't know what that reason is. To be very clear, we have to live by promises, not explanations. Yeah. And so you and I must recognize here that our Savior experienced unanswered prayer, and thank God he did. When I was on the floor before the Lord, when this finally hit me, I said, "Lord, thank you that you said no to the prayer of your son. Thank you, because if you had said yes, we'd have not been redeemed." So to repeat, God may have agendas that are much greater than our experience. And what we need to do is to lean into that and say, we don't have to understand in order to keep believing. This is the trial of your faith.
5: Right. And that greater is wiser as well. God has wisdom beyond what we could imagine.
3: To everyone listening, at the end of the day, it's not my will. It's not your will. Accept the will of God for you, even though it's very different than God's will for somebody else. And say, "Nevertheless, not my will, but thine."
5: Powerful words, and a powerful revelation, actually, that we're saved through an unanswered prayer. What a statement. That had to be the biggest aha.
3: Well, not
5: in
3: only
5: writing
3: that,
5: this book.
3: For a moment, I shuddered.
5: Yeah.
3: Oh, yeah. God, thank you, Father, that you did not answer the prayer of your son.
5: Think of that. Think of the pain of that.
3: Yeah. And then Jesus drank the cup, and the cup came from the Father. I need to explain this. Wicked hands crucified Christ. But there's a limit to what wicked hands can do. There comes a time when wicked hands can no longer do anything, and we are in God's hands. So Jesus experienced all of the wickedness of Herod, of course, and the Romans and the Jews and all that. But that was okay. That was the cup that was given to him by his Father. And I'm speaking to people today who are going through suffering at the hands of unbelievers, maybe also the hands of believers. They need to see that this cup has been given to them of God. The source may be evil, but ultimately, because it's under God's control, God is using that for good. Huh. And so Jesus drank the cup, and thank God he did.
5: Yeah, powerful words. Right at the end here, Dr. Lutzer, Johnny Erickson Tada is a person that we all know, her and her husband Ken. Terrible teenage diving accident left her a paraplegic. She's probably one of the most amazing living inspirations in the world. I mean, she just wakes up gritting through the pain and all the suffering that she deals with, to sing for the Lord, to paint. But she has to wake up every day with that willingness. Speak to the power of her testimony.
3: I heard her say, and this, of course, is a paraphrase, that when that accident happened so many years ago, first of all, she wanted to die. She wanted to commit suicide. She couldn't do that, thankfully. And then she said she went to healing services, And everyone told her that John chapter 5 is the story for you. It's the story of the man at the pool of Bethesda. About 40 years later, she's taken to Israel. Of course, she's in a wheelchair, and she goes to the pool of Bethesda. And she said that when she sat there, she thanked God that she had not been healed 40 years earlier. Because of all the good that God did through her as a result of her suffering. Thank God, even when your prayers are unanswered, because God may have a bigger vision to do in you and through you than you will ever find out about in this life.
5: So true. And, you know, Johnny, if you're listening, we love you and thank you for that witness. Yes. That's what we mean by being a witness for Christ. And sometimes it's the short straw, but she's lived it so well, so well. Dr. Lutzer, this has been so good. There's so much more in the book. We can't cover it all. And man, everybody needs a copy of this great resource. So thank you for being with us these past 2 days. Really good, good insights. Thank you.
3: Thank you, Jim and John.
5: Yeah, so appreciate it. Let me turn to you and say, have you been praying? Do you have a habit of prayer? Have you made it important in your life? If the answer is no, and I'm not laying guilt on you, I'm just saying prayer is powerful. Prayer is important. I'm so grateful that Gene and I are able to start days mostly with prayer, not every day, to be honest, but we should be every day. And together as a couple, and certainly as an individual. So it's a discipline, it's a habit that you need to form for all the right reasons. And I know you've heard that through the great answers that Dr. Lutzer has provided through the questions. And I hope you'll be wanting to get a copy of this book. Be a partner in ministry with us. Just make a gift of any amount. If you cannot afford it, call us. I'm willing to put my neck out there to say, we'll do that, trusting others will cover the cost of that if you need it. And everybody, again, should have a copy. Money shouldn't be the issue, and let's not make it the issue. Get a hold of us, get a copy. If you can support us, we'll send it as our way of saying thank you. If you can't, we're going to send it and help you.
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11: If God says, when you place your trust in Him, you're saved through your faith in Christ, Satan comes along and says, no, you're not. God says, yes, you are. When you start doubting your salvation, whom did you choose to believe? Satan. What does the Bible say about Satan? He's the father of lies. He's the accuser of the brethren. Now, I either am going to believe what God says, or I'm going to believe what the devil says.
12: The Bible says that salvation is a free gift from God. Have you ever wondered if maybe it has some hidden exceptions or add-ons? Stay with us for In Touch, the teaching ministry of Dr. Charles Stanley, to hear a firm biblical affirmation that eternal life is truly a free gift to all who believe. Let's listen in to Dr. Stanley's message.
11: Now, what I'd like to do to begin with is to distinguish between the very idea of eternal security and assurance, because what I want to talk about primarily is the fact that you and I can have assurance that we have the gift of eternal life, because many people have the gift of eternal life but are not assured of it. And they'll go through all of their life sort of partially tormented oftentimes with the idea, well, suppose I really don't have it. Suppose I have made this decision, but I really and truly do not have eternal life. So let's talk about what eternal security is for a moment. Eternal security is that work of God by which He guarantees the gift of eternal life once

0: deception. Deception is his major method. Deceives us, and he can't make us believe things, but he's the impetus of us believing things that are not true. And so, divisiveness, for example, in a church, how does Satan want to destroy a church? Get people fussing at each other, fighting each other, divisiveness, deception. All of these things are just his very subtle ways of dragging us away from God. And if he can just get us to drift, to question. And because if you notice how he dealt with Eve, he said, now, did God really say that? He didn't say he didn't. He didn't say he did. He just put the question in her, did he really say that? And so that's all around us, that very subtle, cunning, but very effective. And he hasn't changed his methods because they've been working since the Garden of Eden. Why would we want to change them? And so he's real. Somebody says, well, how can Satan affect me and somebody else at the same time? Well, he has loads of demons, according to the scripture. There's demons there. And you can't look around and say, well, there's a demon behind that bush and one over here. It's none of that. It's the spirit. It is the spirit that pervades all of life. And it's been going on since the garden, and it's going on today, and it'll go on until Jesus comes.
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4: 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Tasks to finish, things to do, people to make happy, stuff that needs to be taken care of. But it all has to get done before the clock runs out on today. 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
5: The key to a healthy marriage is to keep your eyes wide open before you wed and half closed thereafter.
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5: Last year, there were close to 2.5 million divorces in the United States. And part of the problem is the tendency for young men and women to marry virtual strangers. Oh, I know a typical couple talks for countless hours before the courtship period, and they believe they know each other. But a dating relationship is designed to conceal information, not reveal it. Consequently, the bride and groom often enter into marriage with an array of private opinions about how life will be lived after the wedding, and the stage is set for major problems. For this reason, I strongly believe that each engaged couple should participate in at least 6 to 10 sessions with a competent marriage counselor in order to identify the assumptions that each partner holds and to work through areas of potential conflict. Some couples discover through this process that they have major problems that hadn't surfaced until then, and they agree to either postpone or call off the wedding. Others work through their conflicts and proceed toward marriage with increased confidence. Premarital counseling is the key. If the tragedy of divorce could be reduced by even 5%, it would certainly be worth the effort.
6: Hear more at drjamesdobson.org.
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7: You know you're a Christian. You go to church. You believe the Bible is true. But you also understand your weaknesses. Because there's a difference between believing in Jesus and actually following Him. Chuck Swindoll admits that he too has felt the gap between what he wanted and what God wanted. And today on Insight for Living, he'll show us exactly where that gap shows up and what it costs to close it. From the Gospel of John, Chuck brings a message that's direct, deeply personal, and impossible to forget. He titled it, The Cup That He Drank.
8: Our world is in a world of hurt. Days are dark in places of great importance in the eyes of people. But there's nothing more significant happening today than what is happening in this room, where we meet with the one who is exalted over all, above all, and his plan is working through all. The great temptation in this hour is to panic. Believers in Christ have no need to do such. Nothing is out of control because whatever happens to us passes first through the Father's hand. When we doubt that sovereign work of God, panic replaces trust. We pray today so that there might be a renewal and refreshment, a reminder that our times are in His hand. They're not in the hands of the United States government. They're not in the hands of the particular few who make decisions. They're in the hands of our God. And by the way, He loves us. Remember? Say that with me. He loves me. Do it again. He loves me. Father, thank you for that divine love that pervades and encompasses and envelops us. Thank you that it invaded this earth in the person of your Son. And for the first time, love was personified. In a perfect model of life. Thank you for your Son's willingness to leave all the glories of heaven and to set aside temporarily his divine attributes, so that when they were exercised,

0: as they were exercised only in obedience to your will and plan. May that mark our lives. Find in us, Father, that kind of commitment. Hear us, Lord, today when we say, whatever the cup, we will drink it. Whatever the cross, we will bear it. Whatever your will is, we want to be in it and walk through it, regardless of the times in which we live. They're all in your hands. And thank you for that reassurance. May that come through clearly today, our Father, as we focus our attention on the one who took our place at the most torturous means of death known to humanity. And he did it for us because he loved us. And we love you, Father, in Jesus' name. Everyone said, amen.
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0: It takes a long time for many people to get really serious about their walk with Christ. Coming to know Christ is, in a point of time, a decision made for the Savior where we receive the gift of eternal life by faith because of God's grace. And we come to Christ alone by faith alone. That's called conversion. It's the miracle of a moment. However, the process of becoming disciples is a journey. As Redpath calls it, it's the task of a lifetime. Now, what does becoming a disciple mean? It means becoming a close follower of Jesus Christ. I know of no more clear and concise section of Scripture on discipleship in few words than Luke 9, 22 through 24. The Son of Man must suffer many things, be rejected by the elders and chief priests and scribes, be killed and be raised up on the third day. Look closely. The Son of Man must suffer many things. You read crushing in that? He should. The Son of Man must be crushed, which will include being rejected by the elders and chief priests and scribes. And in his case, it meant being killed and be raised up on the third day. Verse 23, and he was saying to them all, so to all the people standing with him, all those men, if anyone wishes to come after me, let him deny himself, take up his cross daily, follow me. Stop right there. Notice it's a condition, if anyone. It's a choice. Let him deny himself. Second, take up his cross daily. He would add that, wouldn't he? Daily, daily. But first, the cross. Last time we were together, we learned that it's a symbol of death. So obscene, it didn't even fit proper conversations around the table in a Roman home. You wouldn't think of putting an electric chair and a small piece of jewelry and hanging it around your neck. But that's what you do when you put a cross around your neck. It's the most torturous, shameful, humiliating form of death ever devised by humanity. It's a symbol of saying no to myself, putting to death my will. Spiritually speaking, the cross represents a deliberate decision to abandon one's own desires, preferences, and plans, and to live with the pain that that entails. All of the adjustments, all of the, if I may use the word, all of the consequences. And we're to do it daily. Daily.

God wants to do an impossible task, he takes an impossible person and he crushes him with the reminders like this. Truth be told, some of you are on a maddening pursuit to please yourself. That's why you chose the career you chose. That's why you're jealous when someone else is promoted over you. That's why you are offended when someone asks you to give up your rights here for the greater good. That's why suffering is such an interruption. And that's why lingering illness is so irritating. You're not able to get about what you planned. Stop. Stop all that. A disciple says, I am here for the long haul, regardless of what it may mean, and if it means ultimately my death, I am in it for death. You say, well, that's a crazy way to live. Well, that's why the ranks are thin. That's why you don't meet many disciples. That's why Jim Elliot could say, when he realized that it could mean death, and it did, in his and four of his friends reached the Alka Indians with the claims of Christ, he is no fool who gives what he cannot keep to gain what he cannot lose. That statement, by the way, was part of the process of changing my life. When my orders were cut and I was told I was to go to Okinawa, even though the Marine enlisting officer had promised me I'd never have to go overseas, liar that they are, little did I know it would have anything to do with my spiritual growth. It had everything to do with my change in life. Everything changed. It was crushing to leave my wife. It was crushing to move 8,000 miles away from my family. I get no credit for it. The government paid for it. It was the president's idea or somebody up there. No, not really. It was a plan of God for me. God knew I needed no other crutch but himself. And in the loneliness and the emotional torture of 16 months in Southeast Asia, my whole life was turned around. I never had known such a walk with Christ as I developed there up to that point in my life. Took the crushing. The daily, daily reminders. You're not in it for yourself, but you're in it for me. And it says, and then follow me. Deny yourself, take up your cross daily, follow me. It means to obey, it means to emulate, to follow the leader regardless of the sacrifice. Remember when you were a kid, you played follow the leader? Do kids play follow the leader anymore? I remember years ago, way back when the earth's crust was cooling, I was small and I had a lot of buddies around, and one guy would be the leader. And I mean, he would take us in the most unbelievable. He'd jump off places. I'd say, no, wait, then you're out. So I had to jump off because I'm a follow the leader. That was back when I was following klutzes who did all kinds of crazy things. But you can trust him. But you can be sure there'll be risk involved. You can be certain that as your decision to move from the outer circle to the inner circle and become one of those close followers, and by the way, the ranks are still thin, always will be. Always will be. Many more believers than there are close followers. Because we don't want to obey anyone else. We want our own way. John R.W. Stott writes this: Jesus gave no encouragement whatever to thoughtless applicants for discipleship. Thousands of men and women every year are still undertaking to follow Christ without ever pausing to reflect on the cost of that enterprise. They have allowed themselves to become somewhat involved, enough to be respectable, but not enough to be uncomfortable. I'll get specific. You have a fine career. You are middle-aged. You and your family, let's put you in a situation where you're married and you've got two or three kiddos and you're on your way to another promotion and yet another promotion. You're moving into the realm of financial security you've thought about and wanted to have, and your dad and certainly your father-in-law wanted you to have. And as time passed,
the future looks brighter, and then you get serious about spiritual things. I'm only imagining this. I have no one in mind. So listen closely, but relax. And then you hear a sermon like this, and you think, because there's no post to hide behind in this building. You notice how we built it here. Some of you stay behind the head in front of you a whole lot of the sermon, I've noticed. And you notice that it just penetrates right through that cranium, and suddenly you think, the guy's talking to me. Could it be that this is not where God wants me, but I'm where I wanted to be? Could it be that it's not all about my salary? Could it be that it's not just about owning all the stuff I own or pursuing the stuff I've always felt I should pursue? In the process of growing and learning and hurting and discovering, you realize your place is ministry. You're to be in vocational Christian service. You're no longer to be in the realm of those who watch ministry transpire. You realize, you really sense a peace that you need to be returning to school, get further education, go to seminary and get that graduate degree so that you are then, for the rest of your life, equipped to help others grow deeply. Maybe you should go to the mission field. Maybe you should serve him in cross-cultural context somewhere. Let's say you go to work the next day and you say to your buddy, hey, I'm going to become a missionary. Don't count on, that is fantastic. How wonderful a decision. They're going to say, are you nuts? You know why? Because they're not disciples. They're in it for themselves. And they envy you because you make more than they do. And it's all about you, of course, except in their case, it's all about them. But what does that mean? Do the math. It means you leave a very secure position. Probably means you move to another part of the country. It means you live in a situation that is not the kind of comfort you have enjoyed before. It means you're income is reduced considerably. It means your partner may have to go to work to make that happen. It means you will now enter the ranks of the unfamiliar. You will now be exposed to information you have never heard before or studied, and you are following Christ. That happened in my life. It's happened in the lives of a number of people listening right now. Now, ideally, your partner is with you in that journey. One of my favorite questions when I meet brand new seminary students and they come to the church to visit and they'll say, hi, we're first-year students. And they always have that look about them, a little bit bewildered. So I invariably will look, in case this is a man that introduces himself, I'll look at his wife and I'll say, what do you think about that? I get some very interesting answers these days, very interesting. Sometimes it's just like out of the textbook. This is the fulfillment of our dream. Other times I'll hear, I'm not so sure. And that makes for a very difficult process of years. Maybe the man acted too quickly in his decision, and perhaps wisdom would say, let's spend some time working this through with your wife so that she's on board with you. Having partners where one is a disciple and one is not is a pretty difficult way to live. Pretty difficult. That's just one application that comes to mind. You see, God specializes in this sort of thing as he brings us from the ranks of general believers, those who know Christ. When they die, we're going to go to heaven. We're sure of that. We know. Sunday comes, we want to be a part of the worship service. Yep. Well, we understand that. Yep. But just don't let it get in my way. When you become a disciple, it gets in your way. Suddenly you move from the ranks of the complacent to the committed. Turn to John chapter 18. Will you do that? John 18.
I often speak to folks who are without Christ. For the next few minutes, I want to speak mainly to you and only to you who know the Lord. I want to speak to you who are in the broad, wide circle. You've come to Christ, but chances are good you've not entered into a seriousness in your walk. And that's a sad fact. In fact, it grieves the Holy Spirit. Because it doesn't mean you have to enter ministry. It means that Christ enters the throne room of your life and takes charge, whatever that may mean, wherever you must follow him. Now, this is a threatening situation here. The setting, verses 1 to 3, is very serious. They've had the last meal together, Jesus and his followers. The upper room teaching is over. It's not included here. In fact, it just says in verse 1 of when Jesus had finished these words, no doubt referring to his teaching in that Last Supper as well as his prayer as he's on his way to the Garden of Gethsemane just before he's taken under arrest. His prayer to the Father is completed. He and his 11 remain together, and they're making their way to the Garden of Gethsemane. They cross a brook called the Kidron Valley. It's an immensely emotional time as they get to Gethsemane, where the fight is on. That's where the battle took place. The battle in Jesus' own mind was not at the cross. It was at Gethsemane. People don't think about that enough. It's at Gethsemane, he prays, let this cup pass from me. If it's possible, Father, let it be another way. Let there be some other journey but the cross. Nevertheless, listen to the words of a disciple, if I may. Not my will, but yours be done. Not my way, but your way, Lord. Not my plan, but your plan. That's the setting. A.T. Robertson says, the hour was late and the strain had been severe. But Jesus pleads for a bit of human sympathy as he wrestled with his Father. It did not seem too much to ask. He was on his face, not his knees. The figure of the cup can only mean the approaching death. Now the master is about to taste the bitter dregs in the cup of death for the sin of the world. That's the context. Verse 4. Knowing all the things that were coming upon him. By the way, in the distance he can hear the clatter of the swords and the chains and the sight of the torches flickering in the darkness. If you've been to Gethsemane, you know it's a small place, and an approaching crowd would be easy to detect, and they were on their way to get him. Verse 3 concludes, they came with lanterns and torches and weapons. Why? They expected a fight. What they didn't realize is the fight was over. He'd accepted the cup. But they didn't know that. So Jesus, knowing all things were coming upon him, look at the surprising surrender. Whom do you seek? Now, normally if a group is coming after a criminal, the criminal doesn't say, hey, who are you guys looking for? In their eyes, he was the criminal. But to their amazement, he says, whom do you seek? Look at this. They say, Jesus the Nazarene. He said, I am he. Judas was also standing with him, and when he said to them, verse 6, I am he, they drew back and fell to the ground. We would say it blew them away. Why isn't he running? Why isn't there an argument? Why isn't he bargaining with us? I am he. You don't do those things when you're a close follower. If I may use those words for our Savior, he is. Finish the fight. Remarkable things occur when the fight is finished and a surprise plan unfolds. You accept it. You don't resist it. One of the benefits of being crushed is that you learn slowly but surely that there's a better plan, and resisting it is not a good thing.

0: He has finished the fight. When your will finally stops wrestling with God's will, something remarkable happens. Not weakness, not defeat, but freedom. Chuck Swindoll calls it the benefit of being crushed, and he knows it firsthand. There's a lot more in this message, and we'll hear some closing comments from Chuck in just a moment, so stay with us. This is Insight for Living. Today's program features message number 6 in Chuck's 12-part study on the attributes of God. He titled this series, How Great is Our God? 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Well, Chuck, we're coming up on another milestone here at Insight for Living. On June 30th, we close the books on another ministry year, and we step into our 48th year of ministry. At moments like these, it's imperative to remain laser-focused on the one we serve.
1: When Paul arrived in Corinth, he was fresh off a rough stretch. 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And what did he decide? 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It's for you to walk away thinking, what a great savior. There's a world of difference between those two. That's the heartbeat of Insight for Living. Always has been, always will be. 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Would you give today? The cross is worth it, my friend.
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3: Let us run with endurance the race that is set before us, looking to Jesus, the founder and perfecter of our faith. Some people say they have faith, yet their lives show little evidence of it. Others who have faith are willing to take risks to live out that faith. Today, we focus on this latter kind of faith, the kind that will survive when times of testing come. From the Moody Church in Chicago, this is Running to Win with Dr. Erwin Lutzer, whose clear teaching helps us make it across the finish line. Today, Pastor Lutzer begins a brief series on a faith that survives the fire. Pastor, we're turning with you to Hebrews chapter 11 for a look at the life of Moses. What can we expect?
4: Well, of course, the thing that we can expect, Dave, is that Moses was just like us. God called him to ministry, but he objected, but eventually he went. And after he went, it wasn't easy. As a matter of fact, you remember how the Israelites were all very angry with him when he led them into the desert and they had no water. Now, eventually, God took care of that. But life is hard, but he endured. We here at Running to Win are deeply committed to help people to understand the gospel, but also the Christian life, how to run the race of life all the way to the finish line. And one of my burdens is this. There are many Christians who don't know how to witness because they think they have to have all the answers, they need to be able to defend the faith, and they feel so inadequate. But my friend today, being sent by God means that we simply live the Christian life, we build bridges, and God uses us to do what only he can do, namely to convert people. And the exciting thing is, God works in advance of us, making sure that those who hear the gospel are ready for it. It's amazing. That's why we are so excited to offer the book entitled Sent. It was written by a husband and his wife who have been greatly used in evangelism, and it is full of illustrations of how we in our ordinary lives are able to share the gospel. This is one of the last days we're making it available for you. So for a gift of any amount, it can be yours. Here's what you do, and I certainly hope that you have a pen or pencil handy. You can go to rtwoffer.com. That's rtwoffer.com, or pick up the phone and call us at 1-888-218-9337. And by God's grace, we must all hear and learn from a faith that can survive the fire. All faith has risk. And the reason that it has risk is because when you stop to think about it, you are trading in that which you can see for that which you can't see. But it's a viable faith, it's a good faith, and that's what we're going

Hebrews. Hebrews chapter 11, where we have the story of Moses. And I do hope that you bring your Bible to church, preferably an actual Bible, not just a cell phone, students. But nonetheless, this is what it says in chapter 11 of the book of Hebrews, beginning at verse 23. By faith, Moses, when he was born, was hidden for 3 months by his parents because they saw that the child was beautiful and they were not afraid of the king's edict. By faith, Moses, when he was grown up, refused to be called the son of Pharaoh's daughter, choosing rather to be mistreated with the people of God than to enjoy the fleeting pleasures of sin. He considered the reproach of Christ greater wealth than the treasure of Egypt, for he was looking to the reward. By faith he left Egypt, not being afraid of the anger of the king, for he endured as seeing him who is invisible. What an interesting statement. What we'd like to do today is to look at three different aspects of faith that takes a risk, that changes our lives and puts us on a trajectory of fellowship and an eternity with God. First of all, we'd like to look at the decision that Moses made, the radical decision that he made. Your Bibles are open. Let's look at the text. First of all, we have to ask the question, what is it that Moses said no to? The answer is that he refused to be called the son of Pharaoh's daughter. When Moses left the palace and identified himself with the people of God that were being persecuted by the Pharaoh, Moses knew that in his heart he was leaving the throne behind. What he was leaving behind was, first of all, the prestige. As Moses went down the Nile River, I'm sure that it was to the strains of beautiful music in the days that he was in the palace. And ahead of him, there were people who were running and they were saying, bow the knee, Moses is coming. Women would hold up their children and say, there's big Moses, be like him. He left all that behind. According to Josephus, he was the next one to be slated to be the next Pharaoh of Egypt. And then the Bible says that in addition to that, he left behind the treasures of Egypt. Many years ago here in Chicago, there were the treasures of King Tut that were brought to one of the museums. I didn't have an opportunity to see them, but I do know from descriptions that they were expensive and expansive. Now think about Moses. What did he leave behind? What did he say no to? Basically, the American way of life. I mean, after all, isn't it all about money and fame and power? Isn't that what people are sacrificing their lives to achieve? Moses said no to all that, and it was thrown into his lap because, to quote the words of one commentator, the cream of Egypt was put into his cup. Moses said no to all that, the thing that people want most in life in America. Now, what did he get in exchange? What did he say yes to? If we were to interview him, we were to say, Moses, now you left all that behind. What did you get in return? What did you say yes to? He would tell us, first of all, I said yes because what I substituted for what I left behind is, first of all, mistreatment with the people of God, verse 25. Mistreatment with the people of God. I knew when I walked out there, I was going to be despised. I knew that I would be identified with my people and all that they were going through. And that's the route I chose. Later on, of course, when Moses becomes the leader, leading the children of Israel out of the desert into the promised land, or almost the promised land, you discover that he had so many hardships, so many difficulties. People complaining, hundreds of thousands of Hebrews on his case because they were out of water, they needed bread, and always blaming him. Furthermore, something else that happened is his own sister Miriam teamed up with his friend and his associate by the name of Aaron, and they criticized his wife. They were angry.

angry. Numbers chapter 12. So what Moses said is, and I'd better catch these notes before they float out there, because somebody in the congregation is going to have to preach if you get these. It's up to you. So Moses is there, and he makes this decision, and he says, I exchanged it for mistreatment with the people of God. You say, Moses, surely there's some other reason why you made this decision. What did you actually get in return? And Moses would say, well, yeah, there is something else. And what I decided to get in return is nothing less than the reproach of Christ. He considered, verse 26, the reproach of Christ. Some translations say the disgrace of Christ as greater wealth than the treasures of Egypt. Moses said the reproach, the disgrace that goes with identifying God's people and with them, that is really my treasure. You can take all the treasures of Egypt, pile them on one side, and the reproach of Christ on the other. And I have chosen the other side, the reproach of Jesus. That's the decision that Moses made. What could be his motivation? Why would a man throw it all away for nothing but trouble, disgrace, and criticism? Well, we have to look at the motivation that he had. The text says very clearly here, he considered the reproach of Christ greater than the wealth of Egypt, for he was looking to the reward. By faith he left Egypt, not fearing the anger of the king, for he endured as seeing him who is invisible. By the way, isn't that an interesting phrase? How do you see that which is invisible? By definition, the invisible can't be seen, but Moses saw it through faith. Two things. First of all, what motivated him was the reproach of Christ. Because he said to himself, to be identified with the people of God is such an honor that I prefer that to Pharaoh. I prefer the face of God to the face of Pharaoh. And so I chose the people of God and their affliction. But then the text says he looked forward to the reward. Did he receive a reward? Yes, we'll discover that he received a reward. Well, I'll tell you right now what the reward was. Can you imagine Moses? He is not allowed to go into the land because of disobedience. And then God says to him, you can't go in the land, but eventually Moses makes it to the other side. He really does. Because you remember on the Mount of Transfiguration, centuries later, there's Moses and Elijah with Jesus in the land. He looked forward to the reward. Now, you and I know more about rewards on this side of the cross with the New Testament than Moses knew during his lifetime. He knows a lot more now, of course, that he's actually in the presence of God, but Moses didn't have the revelation that we do regarding the land and regarding what the reward for faithfulness in the land would bring about. What are rewards from the standpoint of the New Testament? You know, sometimes I've heard people say, well, these are medallions, we're going to put on the crowns. And then I've even heard Christians say, well, you know, it doesn't matter much whether or not we're faithful in this life. Because if we are faithful and we get a crown, aren't we just going to throw these crowns at the feet of Jesus anyway, implying it's not very important. We'll throw them at the feet of Jesus and then we'll just get on with eternity. Well, it's a long subject, but I don't believe that rewards are crowns. They're not medallions that we're going to throw at the feet of Christ. And if we do throw them at the feet of Christ, we'll have to pick them up later because we are going to rule with him forever, the Bible says, if we are faithful. I think that rewards are positions of responsibility within the kingdom. Responsibility that God gives us, the ability to rule. And there are some people who will not rule over the same territory, nor will they be entrusted with the same responsibility as others. Jesus indicated that in the parables. You know, one day I had a man say to me, you know, I'm a Christian, but I'm a carnal Christian.
He said, you know, as far as I'm concerned, I figure as long as I get to heaven and sit in the back row, that'll be fine with me. And that's why I always watch those of you who are in the back row. I once read a psychological journal dedicated to understanding people who always choose the back seat in church, but the front seat at a baseball game. So he said, you know, as long as I get to sit in the back row, I said, you know, to use your analogy, what if Jesus wanted you in the front row, and God bless you for being in the front row, those of you who are. What if Jesus wanted you in the front row, but the reason that you are in the back row is because of unfaithfulness to Jesus Christ. You displeased him in your life, and that's where you are. Doesn't it bother you to be satisfied with the back row? To be satisfied with a lesser reward when you have the opportunity of having a greater reward because you're living your life for Jesus Christ? I'll tell you, my friend, I want to talk to you today heart to heart, not just mind to mind, but heart to heart. God is so generous that if we understood the doctrine of rewards, it would change the way in which we live, would change our ability to handle persecution and difficulty. You know, the Apostle Paul says that the suffering of this present world is not worthy to be compared with the glory that shall be revealed in us. Now, I have to say to the young people present, you're not old enough to know this, but there used to be scales, and I remember them, in a little store in Canada, where you'd put on, you know, a 1 pound weight on this side, and then you'd put enough meat on the other side to make it balance, and then you knew that you had purchased a pound of meat. Doesn't that sound ancient? But that's the way it was. The Apostle Paul is saying, look, on one side of the scale, put all the suffering of this present world, put cancer, put an unjust lawsuit on this side, put physical difficulties, relational difficulties, a broken marriage, put the inability to be able to pay your rent. Take all of the suffering, all of the pain, all of the hurt that people have done to you. Put it on one side of the scale. And then on the other side, Paul says, put the glory that shall be revealed in us. Paul says they're not worthy to be compared. The scale would go plunk. It's like putting an ant on one side and an elephant on the other. It is unworthy of comparison. And don't miss Paul's point. What he is saying is this, that the more suffering, the greater the glory. The more you suffer for Jesus Christ, the more you will inherit. And Moses knew that because he looked forward to the reward. He believed in another world. He believed in the invisible world. And that's why he made the decision that he did. So what we have before us is, first of all, that radical decision and a very powerful motivation. And then we find that he did experience a miraculous victory. I'm going to read very briefly. It says in verse 28, by faith he kept the Passover and sprinkled the blood. And then in verse 29, he crossed the Red Sea, the Passover. Because of his faith, the people of God were protected from the anger of God. You remember what the Passover was all about? Passover meant that blood was put on your door, on the lintels of the door place. And then it says, when I see the blood, I will pass over you. That's why it's called the Passover. Now, you know, in Israel, there may have been a son, a firstborn son, who was protected by the blood, who had emotional problems. He may not even have been the best son that one can imagine. Maybe he gave his parents trouble. But at the end of the day, all that mattered was whether or not there was blood on the door. God says, when I see the blood, I will pass over you. And what a wonderful picture that is of redemption. At the end of the day, what really matters is the blood of Christ. I told you about a well-known Christian leader who was dying, and the people tried to encourage him and say, look at all that God has done through you. You did this, you did this. And there was no peace in his heart.
until they reminded him that no matter what he had done or what he had not done, at the end of the day, he is saved by the blood of Christ. And that is the way in which we get to heaven. It's the blood that saves us. So I need to ask you, are you trusting that blood? Have you trusted the blood of Christ as a sacrifice for our sins? You know, on Wednesday night, we had a marvelous prayer meeting. And one of the songs that we sang was the one by Horatio Spafford, not Stafford, but Spafford. And we sang together several times. I thought the tiles of the ceiling were going to fall down. My sin, oh, the bliss of this glorious thought. My sin, not in part but the whole, is nailed to the cross, and I bear it no more. Praise the Lord, oh, my soul. So that's what the blood on the door represented. So as a result of Moses' faith, the people's lives were spared, and then they went across the Red Sea, and you know that story. Now, what I'd like to do is to answer this question. Why should our lives be changed forever because you've heard this message? Whenever I prepare a message, I always ask myself the question, why should anyone listening be changed for the rest of their life? After all, that's what the Word of God is to do. Some of you are making very important decisions. Some of you are young and you're making decisions. Some of us are a little older. And at the end of the day, what we need to do is to nail down the life-changing lessons that this passage of Scripture teaches us. Well, my friend, you certainly are going to have to listen to Running to Win next time to find out what those life-changing messages are. But from my heart to yours today, I want to thank the many of you who support this ministry. When I think of Running to Win, I visualize in my mind a large family, thousands of people, all involved in praying for us, in contributing, becoming a part of what I like to call the Running to Win family. And I want you to know that we do not take you for granted because this is your ministry. We indeed are partners together. And this is one of the last days we're making available for you a very special resource, and we do this because we want to help you in your journey of life. It's entitled Sent. It's a book written by a man and his wife who help us to understand how evangelism is something that all of us can do. You don't have to know all the right answers. You don't need to have some special vocabulary. It's amazing how we can point out Jesus to a hurting world. Now, for a gift of any amount, it can be yours. Very quickly, here's what you do. 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The title of the book is simply one word, Sent. Thank you so much in advance for helping us and joining with us as we run toward the finish line.

0: It's time now for another chance for you to ask Pastor Lutzer a question about the Bible or the Christian life. Some people wonder who is where in the afterlife. Bonnie lives in Florida and sends us this question. Are the Old Testament saints with Jesus right now? What about Lazarus and John the Baptist?
1: Bonnie, the answer to your question, very briefly, is yes. I believe that the Old Testament saints are with Jesus right now. Their bodies have not yet been raised. They will be raised in the final day. But they are in heaven today in an intermediate state, just like believers who die today. And so I think that that is true also about Lazarus and John the Baptist and the friends that you know that have died and gone to heaven. Now, just to emphasize once more that their bodies will be raised in the future, but for now, their souls, their minds are there with Jesus, and I believe that their souls take on the characteristics of the body so they can recognize one another, they can talk, they can communicate, but there is a sense in which they are still incomplete. The resurrection is still future.
0: Thank you, Bonnie, for your question. Thank you, Dr. Lutzer, for that answer. If you'd like to hear your question answered, go to our website at rtwoffer.com and click on Ask Pastor Lutzer or call us at 1-888-218-9337. That's 1-888-218-9337. 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
2: American Family News, I'm Musty Pugh. The ceasefire in the Middle East appears to be on shaky ground after Iran fired on a cargo ship, and Israel says it took out several Hezbollah terrorists. Chanley Painter has more.
3: First, U.S. officials confirm an Iranian drone attacked a Singapore-flagged cargo ship as it tried to cross the Strait of Hormuz, testing the state of the peace talks with the U.S. The Secretary of State focusing on the ships that are safely traveling through the vital waterway. And now the Wall Street Journal reports the regime hopes to make $40 billion a year by charging for security, safety, and environmental services in the strait. Meantime, Israel says it took out six Hezbollah terrorists in two separate attacks when they posed a threat to IDF soldiers in their security zone in southern Lebanon, the IDF promising to continue to operate to remove immediate threats.
2: President Trump at the White House hosting a Rose Garden Club dinner for American farmers. During his remarks, he touted opening markets all over the world for American farmers, the latest being, quote, the lovely country of Iran.
4: The Islamic Republic of Iran, they're having a hard time with food, and we're going to be taking some of their money and we'll spend it, and we're going to be buying wheat, soybeans, and corn, a lot of it. And that process is going to be starting pretty soon. It's going to be pretty big, too. I think it's going to be very big.
2: Homeland Security Secretary Mark Wayne Mullen appeared before a House Appropriations Subcommittee Thursday, and some of the discussion centered on the Mexican border and the continuing challenge of dealing with drug cartels there.
5: Secretary Mullen testified that while the border is now secure concerning individual migrants, the cartels offer a more consistent problem.
6: Cartels are always changing, and they're a threat. There's not one inch of Mexico's northern border that isn't covered by a plaza. Plaza is cartels, nine cartels that control it.
5: The secretary explained further.
6: They're always looking for vulnerabilities to push human trafficking and drug trafficking across our border, and they're getting very good at it. They're even using UAS now.
5: But despite the challenge, the secretary made this promise, that no matter what the cartels do,
6: we're going to defeat them at every turn.
5: Kevin Uretsky, Fox News.
2: Texas education officials could vote today on whether or not Bible stories should be included in the school curricula. Eben Brown reports.
7: A final vote is set for today by the Texas State Board of Education that could approve a plan to include selections from the Bible in public school reading lists. The examples include picture books for younger kids featuring tales such as David and Goliath, and selections from the Christian scriptures in later elementary classes to studies of the Book of Lamentations, contrasted with Holocaust studies for older kids.
2: And education freedom appears to be working in Arkansas.
8: The Education Freedom Account, or EFA program, is a school choice initiative created under the Arkansas Learns Act of 2023. It essentially acts as an education savings account, allowing state education funds to follow the student if they choose an alternative to traditional public schooling. This is the first full year in Arkansas to have universal educational freedom. Jay Robertson of Opportunity Arkansas said it's helping nearly 50,000 students choose the education option that works best for them and their families. Still, Robertson said critics are spreading misinformation, suggesting this is a slush fund and there's a lot of fraud and misspending in the program.
9: And this is a common attack that happens to school choice efforts around the country. We conducted a full audit and found that this is actually one of, if not the most accountable programs in state government.
8: Over a million lines of data were reviewed by researchers at Opportunity Arkansas. According to Robertson, not one single dime of taxpayer funds were misspent.
9: That is verified by two other independent audits of this program that have been conducted by the University of Arkansas. And further, the way that these programs are structured, it makes it very difficult for any sort of misspending to ever get through because they're all reviewed by the Department of Education and approved to ensure that they comply with the rules.
8: Meanwhile, Robertson said tens of thousands of dollars were misspent by public schools in the past year alone. I'm Chris Woodward.
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0: Hey, good morning. I have got my good buddy, Brother Dave, here with me again today. You know, Brother Dave, I get good reports from everybody when you and I hang out together. I don't know if you
1: well,
0: know that
1: I love it. I don't know if anybody's out there listening, but
0: well,
1: I just really have
0: I
1: a good
0: it's
1: time.
0: Like this. You and I have fun anyway.
1: Well, sure.
0: You know.
1: Yeah, on the air, off the air.
0: Yeah, that's right. That is Lauren Talley of the Talleys, who used to be with the Talleys.
1: Yeah.
0: She does solo work now. Of course, Amber Saunders, who is the owner and the originator of the group 11th Hour, and then Kenna West, who is the daughter-in-law of Dottie West.
1: Oh.
0: Okay. See, Kenna West is a very familiar songwriter in Southern gospel music, has written a lot of great songs. Well, anyway, they have writing sessions together, Lauren Talley, Amber, and Kenna sometimes. They wrote this song right here, and they're working it up. They said, you know what? This sounds pretty good. Why don't we just do it?
1: So I'd love to sit in on one of those, wouldn't you?
0: Oh, yeah, I would. I would love to be in a session to see how those creative juices come together and those thoughts. I've actually wrote several songs, you know, over the years and different things.
1: Yeah, you're talking about the words part or the music part?
0: Both. I enjoy the both of it because you get a – most songwriters, you get an idea of the thought you're wanting to get across.
1: Yeah.
0: And usually you have your, what they call your hook, which is the one line in there, the statement that you remember about the song.
1: Yeah. Yeah.
0: You know, even like I was listening to an interview just as a country song, which has went crazy, crazy big by, I think it's her name's Ella Langley. Well, her and Miranda Lambert wrote this song together called It's Choosing Texas. You know, you've probably heard it on the country charts or something.
1: Yeah.
0: Well, the story behind the song is hilarious because Miranda has a pet kangaroo. Yeah. Yeah, she had a small baby kangaroo that would, you know, she has different pets. She had a pet kangaroo, and she loves animals. So she was driving in Oklahoma with the kangaroo in the front seat with her and the dog in the back, and evidently she's probably speeding through town or something. The policeman had pulled her over, and when he went up to her, he said, her license plate's from Texas. He says, you're from Texas, I can tell. Which is where the thought came for that song.
1: Yeah.
0: Well, a lot of times in gospel songs, different things comes along in our lives, and actually the best songs usually is because of something that happened in somebody's life to make them write the song. So
1: yeah, I'm just trying to see a kangaroo seat belted in, you know, holding up the map saying turn left at the next light.
0: Evidently, it was just a little one, just a younger one, but still, even then, it probably standing up in the seat, you know.
1: I can tell you're from Texas.
0: Yeah, he said you're from Texas. I can tell. All righty, we got going to have a lot of fun here this morning. Kingsman is the next song. I'm a soul set free. Amen to that.
1: Oh, yeah.
0: Here's the Kingsman.

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We're located at 1333 Rodney Road in the Jordan community. 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We're a loving and friendly church who teach the Word of God, and we would love to see you there. If you like, check our website, rodneycpc.com.

0: Well, that group right there is 11th Hour. We was talking about Amber just a while ago, Amber Saunders. She is the owner of that group. And when I say owner, that means usually that means they started the group. The group is in their name. You, if you're doing a group like this, you have to register those groups just like you would a song or anything like that, your name, so that somebody else can't just come along and name their group the same thing.
1: Oh, okay, okay. Yeah, like so, a copyright.
0: Yeah, it's a copyright name for that song. So she basically is the owner of the group, 11th Hour. And, of course, they've had different – she's the only member that's not been changed since it started. But it's actually her husband now – sings with her. He's a very good singer. And then Victoria, who is from, she met her through Bethel University in McKenzie, Tennessee.
1: I've been there.
0: Yeah.
1: That's where I went many, many summers.
0: She was a student there, a music student.
1: Wow.
0: Of course, a lot of people don't know they have a very, very good music, Southern Gospel music department.
1: Yeah, they've got a choir and a half there.
0: Yeah, and Matthew Holt, who is Bill Gaither's piano player, is one of the music directors at Bethel.
1: Wow.
0: Yeah.
1: Okay.
0: So he has opened up a lot of doors. We had the group come and sing at my church one time from Bethel, and my church is not all that big, and so they brought a full Greyhound bus full of kids up here to fill up my church, you know. So it was a toss-up whether we had more on stage or more in the congregation.
1: That's exciting.
0: About. It was
1: I don't know
0: awesome.
1: If I got room to park a bus out.
0: It was huge, great morning, great day. I was able to arrange to get some cabins for them to stay in, different things, and feed the kids and stuff. And we didn't just, he said, most of the time when they do that, everybody wants to pick up pizza or something like that. They get a lot of that. Well, we didn't. We barbecued for them. We did all this stuff. And, man, they loved it. They loved our place.
1: Oh, sure. Oh, yeah.
0: had so much fun with them. We did. They come up and actually, while they were here, did a benefit for the radio station.
1: Oh, good.
0: While it was here. We did a singing in Mountain Home. They did a benefit for that. Great bunch of kids. Great bunch of kids.
1: How many were there?
0: On the bus?
1: Yeah.
0: 65.
1: 65 kids.
0: Yeah, 65 kids. Yeah. 65 all together. Yeah. Yeah, we had a great time. Mm. We had a great time. Counting the directors, it was 69, I think, that came. Yeah.
1: I got to visit with the Voices of Lee kids after they had sung at the Praise Fest.
0: Mm-hmm.
1: And they're just a great bunch of kids. They'll just visit with you and talk with you about God. And, you know, it's not put on. I mean, it's just from the heart.
0: The best part of our service was, I had to, because they really had about a 45-minute program they're planning on doing. And the director, I told him, say, hey, look, we got an hour and a half, so I'm going to give you the whole hour and a half today.
1: Wow.
0: So we've only got about a 45-minute program. I said, well, how about if we let the kids share a little about you know, I said, well, that we always let them introduce something. They'll say a verse or something.
1: Sure.
0: I said, how about if we let some of them share a testimony? He said, really? Can we do that today? He said, I've always wanted to do that and never had the opportunity. So he said, would you mind asking the kids for me that you want to do it? I said, absolutely. So I met him in the fellowship hall before service. Because looking for housing for 65 around Calico Rock is a trick, buddy, I'm telling you. But I had to book it early, and we found some cabins, you know, up on the river there that we could house several. And we had to, I think we had to put them in four different cabins. And
1: plus, it was like 10 to a cabin or 11, I think.
0: Well, we had some, only had 15 in a cabin.
1: Wow.
0: But that cabin is designed to do that, you know.
1: Yeah.
0: A big duplex cabin on top of the river there. But anyway, well, it worked out that we had four of the girls come stayed with Taffy and I, you know. And we had a few others that stayed with a few of the church members like that. My mother-in-law like that housed about four of them as well. But anyway, so I mentioned that about one of the girls. We'd had a very good conversation about the Bible, and we talked about God a lot. I knew that I could probably get her to break the ice for me. And in fact, she came back and shared testimony later. Well, anyway, when I said that, they kind of looked around one another and said, Lindsay, how about you kick us off? She went, really? You want me to be first? And I just kind of winked her and said, yeah. I said, you and I have talked enough. I know you can do it. And she said, okay. Well, that did break the ice. And some of these kids started sharing things that the other choir members didn't even know what they'd come through. And I tell you, you talking about, I mean, tears was, people were crying and just sharing stuff, and it was awesome what some had come through, abuse and different things in their lives and how God was using them now. And I remember one particular, we had a couple that visited that morning, and he told me, he said, "Brother," he said, "I'm not sure my feet's touching the ground right now." He said, "I have never been in anything so inspirational in my life today. And I kind of felt a lot that way. And then afterwards, the director come and gave me a hug, and just we became close friends after that, you know, during that time. And matter of fact, Matthew Holt, the director, he actually made, when we were traveling and singing, he actually made us, I had a song I wanted done, an older song, and he redid the track the way I wanted it. And used some of their musicians, sent it to me, and wouldn't let me pay him anything for doing it. He said, no. He said, "Everything that you've done for us, no way am I going to let you pay me for this track." And it was, I mean, phenomenal, too.
1: Wow.
0: No. All right, guys. That song, Champion of Love. You remember that song, Champion of Love? You made it. Yeah. Recorded by the Cathedral.
1: Way back.
0: Yeah. Here's 18 Mile with What Mercy Means to Me.

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1: John Brannion does the Three Little Pigs, Shakespeare style.
2: In time past, though not long ago, there lived pigs in stature little and number three, who, being of an age both entitled and inspired to seek their fortune, did set about to do thusly. And so, being collectively agreed but individually impelled, the diminutive swine set about each to erect for himself an abode. Pig number one did construct his house from straw. Pig number two did likewise, though rather not from straw, instead from sticks. Meanwhile, unique in his imaginings, pig number three did erect as his domicile, stalwart and garish, a structure made from brick entirely.
1: Get more laughs in our free app over at DarrenStreblo.com.

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0: A Street and Pat Barker with that song, When the Trumpet Sounds. Hey, Brother Dave, this next song coming up is probably one of my favorite songs. Goodness of God's another one.
1: Uh-huh.
0: And this song right here is probably rated among the top three new, I call them worship type songs.
1: Right, right.
0: Not really praise and worship songs, even though it's been recorded in several genres. Well, Karen Peck and New River recorded this song. I thought, I wonder how this is going to go over in Southern Gospel. Well, I tell you, I was at the homecoming, and I was amazed of the worship. And just to be there in the services, and we saw 39 people receive Christ in their life.
1: Oh, my God.
0: And everyone that I saw was more older, and the 50s or over.
1: Yeah.
0: And a big percentage of them was men, probably in their 60s. Yeah, or older.
1: But it seems like people lock in what they believe like around 15, 16, 17 years old.
0: Yeah.
1: And it is so hard to change their mind.
0: Or to get to a place where they realize they really need Jesus.
1: Yeah.
0: And so when I was talking with some of them, they said, actually, her daughter and Grant Gibson, who sings with her, they're younger, and they told Karen, said, we need to do this song. You know, we want to do this song. And they thought, well, I don't know how this is going to go over with us doing it. But I can tell you, right now, it's probably one of their top 10 songs that they do as far as requested when they go out. And Karen Peck and New River actually has more number one hits than any other Southern Gospel group. Did you know that?
1: No, I believe it, but
0: yeah.
1: I've not thought
0: she
1: of it.
0: She's also a very good songwriter. Karen is a hoot. I'll tell you a quick story about it. By the way, they're going to be at Beacon Park tonight.
1: Oh,
0: tonight. Great. Yeah, 7 o'clock tonight. Karen Peck, New River, is one of the groups going to be there. Some of my buddies from over around Tulsa, Oklahoma, Master's Voice will be there, as well as Mark Mathis. And Mark Mathis wrote a song, you know, Sometimes It Takes a Mountain. You know that song?
1: Yeah.
0: Mark Mathis wrote that. His family's going to be there tonight.
1: Cool.
0: Friday night, 7 p.m. there at Beacon Park. Lord willing, you know, the rain don't knock us out or whatever. That'll be tonight. But I can tell you guys, come on out here. It's free admission.
1: It sounds like bring an umbrella. It'd be worth it.
0: It is. It's great. But anyway, I'm going to play this song for you. Maybe somebody needs this, and we're going to play it for them today. Maybe they just need to speak Jesus over their life.
1: Yeah.
0: You know, Brother Dave, you just mentioned to me, you've been reading in Revelation. You felt like this song kind of goes along with
1: That's
0: it.
1: Immediately what came to mind. Chapter 4 and 5, John is he's invited to come up to heaven. He goes up there. First thing he sees is worship.
0: Right.
1: And can you imagine the myriads of angels? How big is God's throne?
0: It sounds like the sound of many waters.
1: Yeah, and the elders.
0: Niagara Falls.
1: Falling down and worshiping the living creatures nobody had even seen or heard about before.
0: Yes.
1: You know, and then it's just, and to me, it impressed me the small amount of words that it took to worship.
0: Yeah,
1: but yet the words were so powerful because it's describing the attributes of God.
0: Well, true worship's really that way. Whenever you know, when you write a song that just it puts all the focus on Him,
1: right?
0: You know,
1: right.
0: That's I think as a songwriter, that's the goal is to do. As a preacher, that's the goal is that people don't see us, but they through what we do, we can see God through it. And that's what. My ultimate goal.
1: I would hope that you could see God in other people, and you should.
0: Yes.
1: If they're a good Christian, you should. But the thing that floors me is God is living inside of you, and he is looking at the choices you make, and he is living a life through you. He is experiencing everything you experience, everything you think, everything you decide and do. He's experiencing that.
0: And wanted to.
1: Multiply that times millions of people.
0: And wanted to.
1: Yeah, you know? Yeah.
0: Sometimes I don't want to live myself.
1: Oh, it's scary. It's scary knowing God's in there. It really is.
0: All right, guys, I'm going to play this song for somebody out there today. I hope it is a blessing to you as much as it's been to me. Hey, look, you make a trip over to Beacon Park. It's about 2 or 3 miles north of Harrison, Arkansas, right there on the highway like you go to Branson. Big signs up there. And if

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0: Well, that group right there is the Batchelor family. By the way, brother, they're coming to my church on the 19th of July at 10:30 a.m. 10:30 a.m. on that Sunday morning. It's going to be, of course, it's, you know, free admission. It's going to be at the church.
1: Sure.
0: Welcome everyone to come out and be with us if they can. If you can get loose from your church that Sunday, maybe the pastor will, you know, forgive you for one Sunday. I know I have to forgive mine all the time for being gone, so I'm sure that they will. Come out and be with us one Sunday. That is the Batchelor family coming to New Hope Christian Fellowship, Calico Rock, which is about 2 or 3 miles south of Calico Rock, right on Highway 5.
1: Just cross the bridge.
0: Just across the river, come on over there.
1: Yeah.
0: You guys ought to dismiss that Sunday and bring the whole church over.
1: We might just surprise you.
0: That would be awesome. Then we'll go eat lunch afterwards or something. Wouldn't that be fun?
1: That would be cool.
0: Yeah. We might work us up something here.
1: Yeah,
0: brother.
1: Yeah. We'd swap off.
0: You've heard me talking about Miracle Lighthouse in Beacon Park. Here's the spot that they did. They're one of our sponsors here at KCMH and have been for a while, and they're some great, great folks. They're celebrating, I believe this year is either the 47th or 48th year of doing that concert.
1: Wow.
0: That's phenomenal. I'm telling you. There's only a handful of places in the country that even qualifies to match what they do there anyway, and I'm not sure that there's any that I know of that's got that track record of that long.
1: Well, you know, the devil has got to have come against that.
0: Oh, my.
1: Many times in the past.
0: Oh, yeah.
1: And yet they're so strong in their faith.
0: Amen. Here's what I'm talking about. Here's Miracle Lighthouse Beacon Park.
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0: That's some of the folks that we met at Beacon Park a couple of years ago. It's Deborah Perry and Jaden's Call. Do you remember the talk about the group, the Perrys? We've played some of their songs.
1: Yeah.
0: Well, Deborah is a sister to Libby Perry, who actually does the Perrys group now.
1: Okay.
0: Before, Deborah and Libby both sang in the group years ago with their brother, you know, and then also they had, then later on her husband sang with them, which was not a real big guy itself, but none of them are over 5'3".
1: Oh, okay. Really?
0: Yeah. I remember that George Yass went to announce them one time to sing at National Quartet Convention. The whole family, you know, nobody was over 5'3", I think it was. Maybe 5'4". Her brother, I think, maybe was 5'4". Rest of them is 4 foot to 5 foot range. And he said, this is the biggest amount of power under 5 feet that you'll find. That was Deborah Perry and Jaden's Call. Here is the newest renewed of the Mid-South Boys.
1: Okay.
0: Mid-South Boys traveled out of Memphis, Tennessee for a long time. They got a group back together now, and it's called A Little Bit More Like Jesus from the Mid-South Boys.

0: Mr. Zane King and his wife Donna, Zane and Donna King. Zane actually originated from over around Searcy, Arkansas. He lives in Nashville now. He played at one time. First time I met Zane, he was in Mountain View playing there at the Hoedown Theater.
1: In
0: Mountain View. Yep. He used to be kind of like the band leader there.
1: Yeah. Mountain View is all about the music.
0: Yeah. Yeah. All righty, guys. The next song coming up is the Taylors. God has heard your cry. I think that's a great message. Got another song followed up, Karen Peck and River, to follow that song. That's what faith looks like. You listen, Brother Wade, Brother Dave.

0: song is called That's What Faith Looks Like from that happens to be from Karen Peck in New River. Again, we'll remind people to come over there to Beacon Park tonight if they can. They can come and see. I'm going to tell you something, Brother Dave. It's not very often that you get a chance to see groups like this at a free admission price.
1: Yeah. Oh, yeah.
0: You know, love offering and receiving. And we tell people if you're coming, you know, if you can afford that, give a generous love offering because it is very expensive for them to travel. Just imagine like it would be right now trying to drive a bus at diesel that the prices that
1: oh,
0: it is
1: dear.
0: Right now.
1: Yeah.
0: And wow. And you know, they said, well, they're all just driving cars. Well, you know, staying in motels ain't cheap either.
1: No.
0: And food. When you've got as big as a crew as they've got because, you know, got her and her sister, her husband, her daughter, and sometime her husband part of the time, and then another young man that travels with them as well, and their son. You know, so they've got 6-8 people that travels, you know, with
1: bus
0: them.
1: Bus driver and
0: a bus driver, all of that. Well, you're looking at, you know, 3 or 4 rooms tonight. And I can tell you guys, it's a lot harder when you're traveling that way when you're having to go from motel to motel or whatever.
1: Yeah.
0: There's a lot of problems with that. They have changing rooms. They can eat on the bus. They can do a lot of stuff like that and rest. I mean, they can sleep while they're traveling, which is what they normally do. Most time, when they're driving at night, all the rest of them are asleep. Now, I'll tell you a quick little story. I'll tell this one off on Karen. Karen is blonde, you know, and she laughs about it being blonde. Well, she'd been asked, a really dear friend of her daughter was getting married, and asked her to come. So I guess they got her address. They probably wanted her to sing in the wedding or something. I don't know for sure, whatever it was. It was going to be at a certain place or whatever. They sent her the address where it was going to be. Everything's lined up for her to go. Well, it's something rather farm road in this, you know, in this.
1: Real back roads.
0: Well, yeah. She said, well, you know, so she drove about 1 hour and 30 minutes to get there and said, she said, I'm driving down this pigtail road, you know, and said, there's cows and everything. I saw this morning.
1: Yeah.
0: There's cows and all this stuff, you know, on the side around there. And I'm thinking, something just can't be right here, you know. Well, come to find out, they had punched something wrong in the GPS and sent her 1 hour and 50 minutes the wrong direction.
1: Oh, no.
0: Yeah. So, anyway, when she realized what was happened, she was, you know, The wedding was like 30 minutes away, and so she had to call him and say, you know, I've drove all over looking for it and realized I'm in the wrong place. And so they end up having, you know, to do it without that, you know. So she said, so I'm really upset. She said, so I'm getting me some Cool Ranch Doritos and a Diet Coke and turning on some Hallmark in the vehicle, and my husband just gonna have to live with it while he drives me home. You know, if you travel enough, you'll have stories to tell. I'm just telling you.
1: Oh yeah,
0: you will.
1: Gosh,
0: yeah.
1: Comfort food there.
0: Yeah. All right. Anyway, you can catch Karen and them tonight again at Beacon Park, which is about 2 or 3 miles north of Harrison, Arkansas, right there on the highway. Big signs up there. You turn. Go out to Beacon Park. Bring those lawn chairs tonight. Bring them tonight. Friday night, tonight. And then tomorrow night, guys, the Inspirations are going to be there.
1: Oh, wow.
0: The Inspirations are going to be there along with the Mylon Hayes family. It will be great tomorrow night as well. So here was one from the Perrys. Just a warming up. Huh.

0: Well, the name of that group is Sound Street, and then the owner of that group, his name is Jared Vanderslice. Jared and I, actually, we used to travel and sing some together when we, his group and he sang with some, and our group that we sang with some.
1: Yeah.
0: We did several events a year together. Jared and his daughter now has started this group, Sound Street. Real proud of them for what God's doing with them. Well, Brother Dave, thanks for hanging out with me.
1: Oh, it was fun. I've been kind of under the weather for a little while, but yeah. Boy, the first chance I got, I come back here.
0: I'm glad to have you. Matter of fact, Jared preached revival at my church one time.
1: Oh, yeah.
0: Of Sound Street. Yep,
1: yeah.
0: Yep, yep. All right, guys. Closing her out for you right now. This is Brian Freen Assurance with Grateful for the Gospel, and then followed up by Legacy 5. I've seen what he can do. News will come up after that. Then we'll have some ministry time and then lunchtime refreshment with more music right here on KCMH.
1: See you tonight.

0: American Family News. I'm Rusty Pugh. People in Venezuela and abroad are desperately searching for loved ones after two powerful earthquakes struck Wednesday night. The 7.2 and 7.5 magnitude quakes caused widespread damage and were among the strongest to strike Venezuela in more than a century. The official death toll rose to 235 last night, and the number of casualties is expected to climb. The Trump administration insists Iran will never have a nuclear weapon, but Iran has yet to agree to any deal that forces the regime to end its pursuit of nuclear capabilities and uranium enrichment. Vice President J.D. Vance laid out and defended President Trump's long-term objectives in Iran.
1: He says, we came what we set out to do. We created incredible diplomatic, economic, and military leverage. Let's use that leverage to go and accomplish an even bigger win for the American people. That's what he's asked us to do. It's not over yet, but so far so good.
0: The Texas Education Board will vote today on a required reading list for more than 5 million public school students that includes Bible passages. If approved by the Texas State Board of Education, the reading list would take effect in 2030. President Trump canceled a scheduled signing ceremony for the bipartisan 21st Century Road to Housing Act, citing the failure of the Senate to pass the Save America Act. The president has labeled the election bill a national emergency, demanding that lawmakers prioritize its passage over the housing legislation, which otherwise has broad support. House Speaker Mike Johnson has expressed confidence that the housing bill will ultimately be signed within the legal 10-day window, suggesting the delay is a tactical move to maintain pressure on the Senate.
2: There is a frustration the president has expressed about the unwillingness of Senate Democrats to do anything that follows common sense and follows public opinion. This is a 90-10 issue that you should have to have photo ID and be a citizen to vote in American elections.
0: An immigration activist says two cases won by President Trump regarding border enforcement should never have reached the Supreme Court.
3: As we reported on AFN, by identical 6-3 votes, the High Court handed President Trump two victories. It ruled that he can turn back asylum seekers at the southern border, and he can immediately halt the temporary protection from deportation for Syrians and Haitians. Mark Krikorian is executive director of the Center for Immigration Studies.
4: Neither one of these cases should ever have reached the Supreme Court. They're both preposterous. The asylum case basically asserted that someone who isn't in the United States yet is in the United States. The point was whether people who are still in Mexico can claim asylum in the United States, even though they're not in the United States. So the idea that there were three justices who voted the other way is alarming, actually.
3: But Krikorian says it comes with a warning that a future Democrat president can reopen the border.
4: Democrats don't believe in borders, period. This is becoming the mainstream view among Democrats.
3: Krikorian says Congress must act when it comes to temporary protected status.
4: Congress needs to abolish TPS because presidents have shown they cannot be trusted to administer it responsibly. And in addition to that, Congress needs to prohibit the executive branch from giving work permits to people whose status doesn't call for that.
3: I'm Chad Groening.
0: And finally, police say a shocking discovery inside a Colorado funeral home has led to the arrest of a former county coroner and his brother on more than 100 felony charges.
5: Authorities say former Pueblo County coroner Brian Cotter and his brother Christopher are each facing 125 counts of abuse of a corpse after investigators allegedly found 24 decomposing bodies and other human remains hidden behind a secret door at their funeral home. District Attorney Caleb Bove discussed the investigation Thursday.
6: At this time, 19 of the 24 bodies recovered have been identified. While the case will proceed at this point, law enforcement will continue their investigation and work to identify the remaining five bodies.
5: Investigators say some families may have received fake ashes instead of their loved ones' cremated remains. The brothers are being held on $1 million bond as the investigation continues. Ted Lindner, Fox News.
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9: All of his inheritance with him as his life spirals downward. But you know what occurs to me? It never dawned on that son that his father would not welcome him back. What a great example for all of us dads, waiting to welcome them back into our arms.
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11: Gideon, doesn't he? He first puts out a wool fleece. And I suspect that many, if not all of us who are Christians here, have at some point or other attempted to put out a fleece, a bit like this, on the basis of this kind of pattern. If when I get up in the morning and my clock radio goes off and the first song I hear on the radio is by U2, then it must mean that I should start playing in the church band.
12: Welcome to The God-Centered Life with Josh Moody. Judges chapter 6, we're going to start at verse 33 and move into chapter 7. The series is called Get Over Yourself. This study, you can rely on God. Josh Moody is senior pastor of College Church in Wheaton, Illinois. And I'm Todd Busty. Thanks for joining us. Josh, one of our headings today is going to be how God guides. Can we anticipate answering the question, does this fleece thing actually work?
13: Yeah, we're going to address that as we get into the message, and in a gracious way, but a clear way. And ultimately, of course, as we'll see, we rely upon what God says in his word. And yet God is gracious to Gideon.
12: Fantastic. Well, let's get to it, Judges. We're going to start at verse 33 of chapter 6, if you'd like to follow along. Here's Josh.
14: Turn with me in your Bibles to the book of Judges, Judges chapter 6. It is written, the Arab said to the sun-baked Englishman in the desert sands. They are on their way to battle. And one of the camel riders have fallen off and been lost behind them in the parching, deadly heat. It is written, he said. There's no point going back for him. He's dead. Or as good as. Fate has decided. T.E. Lawrence, or Lawrence of Arabia, refused to accept that. He went back for the Arab and rescued him, returning out of the desert storm, saying through drought dry lips, nothing is written. When we read this passage, we are reading about preparation for battle. The hero is not Lawrence or even Gideon. No, the lesson of this story is that spiritual battles are won by relying on God so that God alone gets the victory. We read this passage in the staff meeting this week, and one of us noticed, if you've got the New International Version, we noticed as we're reading it through, can you see what it says at the beginning of chapter 7? Gideon defeats the Midianites. Well, look down at verse 2, you know, in the actual Bible. The whole point of this is to teach, can you see it? That Israel may not boast against me that her own strength saved her. We think they missed the point. Well, the Israelites must have thought that fate was against them. The Midianites, Amalekites, and other eastern peoples had once again invaded and were foraging throughout the land and taking whatever they found and destroying the crops and the harvest. This was business as usual for the Midianites, Amalekites, and all the rest. And it was devastating for Israel. And they were, the Israelites, in the mode of thinking that this was just the way it was always going to be because God had abandoned them. This was their attitude on the verge of battle. Fate was against them now. Not so. This was happening because they had abandoned, the prophet had told them at the beginning of the story of Gideon, because they had abandoned their covenant with God. They were worshipping the false idol Baal. And if they returned to God, then he would return to them. Fate had nothing to do. It's their relationship with God that had caused it, or the lack thereof. But unbeknown to the Midianites, as they surged into the land again seasonally to destroy all the crops, business as usual for them, unbeknown to the Midianites, that very restoration of the relationship was happening. Gideon had destroyed the idol in his backyard, as we saw last week. Someone else has put it, Aslan was on the move. And so, you know, maybe you're feeling this morning like the Midianites have just invaded your land again. This passage is going to show you how to win your spiritual battle. And there are three aspects to that. First, how God empowers. Now, of course, empowerment is an important word in business culture. Empowerment. It's something that is bandied around a lot. And it connects to ideas of self-confidence, doesn't it? And power, in that kind of context, is gained through maybe skill acquisition. We learn a new skill. We go on a course of some kind or other. We get empowered. Or networking with other people and finding a kind of, network that's going to work for us or something like that. Or even, I suppose, more towards the dark side of sort of business world, the political coalitions and factions. Empowerment. Well, if you are preparing for battle, you need to make sure you have the power to win, don't you? Right? Are my resources sufficient? You might be asking yourself, as it were, can I face tomorrow? You know, the Monday morning nightmare. Can I face tomorrow with the boss from outer space? Or the employees who are always on MySpace, if you see what I mean, pretending to work at their computer. Sending another email, boss, honest. Or this habit that I have in my own life that I cannot break, this habit that I've been battling to defeat, how do I actually do so? Or, I have this internal pattern of a downward spiral that feels much like the pattern that we've seen in Judges. It's a little mishap happens, and that makes me feel sad. And then pretty soon I'm feeling mad. Because I failed in some way or other, and I'm angry with myself. You know, I get sad, and then I get mad, and then pretty soon, well, it may not be quite this extreme, but some days I'd be pretty glad just to end it all. Spiritual battle. How do we have the power to defeat these things? How do I get out of that downward spiral and move instead upward in my life in a consistent, regular pattern? Verse 30. Then the Spirit of the Lord came upon Gideon. It wasn't Gideon who defeated the Midianites at all. Gideon was a doubter. Gideon had thought that Midianite invasion each year to steal the Israelite crops was fate. But the Spirit came upon him, and he blew the trumpet, and lo and behold, first his own clan, then the others, rallied to his standard. Gideon was still the same person. He had not discovered a new technique of self-empowerment. He wasn't going to write a book about how he empowered himself, you know? What was different now was that the Spirit had come upon him. Or literally, the Spirit of the Lord had clothed himself with Gideon. The Lord was doing it. Gideon was just the suit of clothes that he'd chosen to kind of work within at that particular point. He clothed himself with Gideon's personality. Look at it a bit like this. This is an illustration that I heard came from a British Anglican preacher when he was speaking in Oxford one time. And he put it like this, I was told. There are kind of, you know, if you look at the birds in the air when they're flying around, there are little birds that flap around close to the ground, don't they? And they're constantly buzzing their wings, getting a little bit, right? Flap, flap, flap, flap. They kind of fly a little bit, perch on a branch, fly a little bit further, right? That's how they kind of operate. Can you see those kind of, you know, the starling or whatever, right? Then there are the great flying eagles and other massive birds, you know, which soar above, way up in the sky, with majestic ease. What about their wings? They hardly move. Occasional flap, maybe, now and then. Mostly just cruising. How else do they do it? Well, because they're on the updraft of the wind. Well, that's what Gideon was doing now. No longer was he flapping around desperately trying to get off the ground. He was soaring like an eagle on the wind of the Spirit.
12: More eagle, less sparrow. We'll continue our look at Gideon in just a moment. But first, a reminder that we would love to hear from you. You can use a contact page on our website, GodCenteredLife.org. Let us know where you're listening, how you're listening, how these studies are impacting you. That feedback from you is so encouraging. Web address again, GodCenteredLife.org. Back in the Judges now. Here's Josh.
14: Look, this is so relevant. So many of us Christians spend our lives flapping around desperately trying to get any traction, you know? When we need to learn to walk in the Spirit. And you say, well, what on earth does that mean? It sounds weird. What does that mean? It means that you, Christian, need to understand that now you live in the age of the Spirit. You're not in the Old Testament, you're in the actual age, the New Testament, the age of the Spirit. Whoever believes in me, Jesus said, as the Scripture has said, pointing, that is, to the fulfillment of all these battles and all these little s saviors, that like Gideon and people like that, all fulfilled in Jesus himself. Whoever believes in me, he said, as the Scripture has said, streams of living water will flow from within him. And John, the author of John's Gospel, then explains, by this, he writes, he meant the Spirit, whom those who believed in him were later to receive. Up to that time, the Spirit had not been given, since Jesus had not yet been glorified. John chapter 7, 38-39. So there's this seismic shift that takes place with Jesus' glorification at the cross and his resurrection and then ascension. We now live in the age of the Spirit. The Spirit has been given. So Christian, you live in that time. Gideon, you know, as in the Old Testament, he temporarily and for a specific purpose received the Spirit. As David prayed, take not your spirit from me. A prayer that the New Testament real Christian need not pray as such. The Spirit has been given. He received it temporarily for a specific purpose. He received the Spirit, Gideon did, in the Old Testament. But all true Christians in the New Testament have permanently received the new birth of the Spirit. You just need to understand the amazing place in salvation history in which we exist. It means that. It means you need to, therefore, ask God for his Spirit. Luke 11, verse 13. How much more will your Father in heaven give the Holy Spirit to those who ask him? Ephesians 5, verse 18. Be filled with the Spirit. It's the present tense there, actually. Go on being be filled with the Holy Spirit. It's a continuous action. Ephesians 3, 16 and 19. I pray, Paul says, I pray that out of his glorious riches he may strengthen you with power through his Spirit in your inner being, that you may be filled to the measure of all the fullness of God. So if you are a Christian, that is, if you have repented of your sin and believed in Jesus Christ as your and the only Savior and Lord, if you are a Christian this morning, ask for his Spirit. You don't need to have his Spirit to be born again. You already have received his Spirit, but you still need more of his Spirit. Don't need another new birth, but you do need to be filled up again regularly. Charles Spurgeon, the Baptist preacher from the 19th century, one time was famously asked, you know, if you have been born of the Spirit, why on earth do you need, as a Christian, to keep on asking for more of the Spirit? And, you know, to be filled with the Spirit again and again. And Spurgeon answered like this. He said, I need to keep on asking because I leak. So it means, Christian, you need to ask God for his spirit. It's not a one-off experience. Every day. Please, Lord, fill me with your spirit. And therefore it means that you need to rely upon the indwelling of Jesus by his spirit. You need to rely on that in your attitude. It's not Gideon who defeated the Midianites, it's God. And you realize that. You need to rely on the indwelling of Jesus in your own heart by his spirit. I am the vine, you are the branches. If a man remains in me and I in him, he will bear much fruit. Apart from me, you can do nothing. John 15, verse 5. Remain in him. He's the vine. You're the branches. Rely upon Jesus, who dwells in your heart by his spirit. So no more frantic flapping around like a little bird, flapping, flapping, flapping. Instead, the majestic ease of an eagle. Second way, how God guides. Look at verse 36 to 40. And there's a little narrative there, isn't there, about this. And it's pretty well known, but we need to try and understand what it's really saying. And so, of course, Gideon, doesn't he? He first puts out a wool fleece, asking God to make sure that it is wet and the ground is dry. And then the next night, he puts out a wool fleece, asking God to keep the fleece dry and make the ground around it wet. And I suspect that many, if not all of us who are Christians here, have at some point or other attempted to put out a fleece a bit like this on the basis of this kind of pattern. If the next person who calls me on my cell phone, if their name is John, then it must mean that I should accept the job of God. Okay, so I'm waiting. Perhaps we do that. Or maybe if when I get up in the morning and my clock radio goes off and the first song I hear on the radio is by U2, then it must mean that I should start playing in the church band, you know, whatever it is, right? Or if he is the next one to walk through that door, or whatever door it is, then, you know, sitting in the dining room or something like that, if he is the next one to walk through the door, then he must be the one, God. Okay, I'm just waiting, right? Now, of course, the reality is that Christians, most Christians want us, desperately want God to guide them. But most Christians seem to find it hard to discover what that guidance is. Other techniques for discovering, therefore, God's guidance include the open Bible at random technique. Infamously, one person did this and found Judas went and hung himself. Discouraged, he tried again and found, go and do thou likewise. Perturbed, he tried one more time and discovered, whatever you do, do it once. Well, perhaps we shouldn't be too hard on Gideon. After all, he was being asked single-handedly to put together an army and defeat hordes of enemy invaders who up until that point had been fantastically successful. And I think I would have been quaking my boots and looking for some kind of reassurance, wouldn't you? But what we do need to notice is that this is not intended as a model for how God guides Christians today. Now, let me show you that. Now, to begin with, this is not actually about guidance, but about confirmation or confirming what has already been guided. So Gideon says, look at verse 36. He says, if you will save Israel by my hand, as you have promised. So God has already guided him. He's already promised. Gideon's just looking for some reassurance, you see. Or again, at the end of verse 37. Then I will know that you will save Israel by my hand, as you said. So again, Gideon already knows what God's, you know, what God has said. He's looking for reassurance. He wants it confirmed that God really means it. But God has already said it. He has already guided. And so the putting out of the fleece here in its original context was a kind of double check. You know, it's the sort of belts and braces approach to our relationship with God, you know. Looking for a guarantee. Now, also, note with me, the fleece was a miracle here. Not, as we tend to use that kind of phrase these days, not a natural circumstance that could be read as engineered by God to send a signal. It not like a, you know, a particular person walking through the door next, or a certain person calling on the phone at a particular time. Not like that. Not a natural circumstance that could be read as being engineered by God, but actually a miracle here. And that's different, isn't it? Perhaps the fleece being filled with dew and the ground dry can be explained naturally by the tendency of wool to absorb moisture, maybe. But the other way around, ground wet, fleece dry, well, that's clearly pretty miraculous. And you see here, there are many other miracles, aren't there? The angel of the Lord appearing and then disappearing in a blaze of supernaturally generated fire flaring from a rock early in the story we looked at a week or so ago. And so all these miracles are going on, aren't they? And this is one of them. And we cannot expect God always to do things in a miraculous way, otherwise they wouldn't be miracles, would they? What's more, Gideon himself has some sense that he is pushing the boundary of what was permissible. So look at verse 39, if you will. Do not be angry with me, but let me make just one more request. And why does Gideon fear that God might be angry with him? Well, could be that the repetition of these requests, not just one but another one, is the whole point, and what Gideon fears will annoy the Lord. And of course, repetition has something to it, because he says, let me make just one more request. But God is rarely angry with someone doing something good again, is he? So there must be something in it that's not quite right, and he's pushing the boundary a little bit, don't you think? And finally, actually, Gideon's requests do not, of course, come from at least a full-orbed faith, which is pleasing to God, but they come from some kind of mixture of faith and doubt, a kind of wavering, a kind of flip-flopping again. So he says, doesn't he, if you will save Israel, as you have promised, if you will save Israel, as you have promised. Well, if the guy believed, there wouldn't be any need for any fleeces at all, would there?
12: That's Josh Moody, and this is the God-Centered Life. That's a really sharp-edged closing line there to today's session, Josh. If Gideon believed, there wouldn't be any need for any fleeces at all, would there? Is there shame in doubt?
13: I don't think the shame is not where Christians need to live. We have a God of love and grace. Clearly, we should live by faith, not by doubt. And so we need to grow in our trust in God. And the way to do that is what drives, of course, God's inner life. The way to do that is to focus upon God as revealed in his word in the power of his spirit. And as we get to know who Jesus is more, as we get to know what God is like, we find our faith grows, because it begins to wrap around or embrace or accept the majesty and beauty of Jesus. And it's not so much like, I've got great faith, it's I've got a great God.
12: And therein lies the potential trap, in that if we find ourselves saying, well, I'm not so sure about this, can we not trip into the fallacy of thinking, well, my faith is weak and therefore I'm less of a believer, or this isn't working for me, as opposed to pretending that your faith is strong? I mean, it would seem like doubts are a good thing, because you're wrestling.
13: Yeah, and we've talked about that a couple of times, that doubts are a good thing. I think people often get fixated on faith. The issue is not faith. The issue is God. Faith is remarkably common. When every time you buy something with a piece of paper that's money, that's faith. We use faith all the time. The issue is who God is, and then we exercise our faith in him. So if that's your situation, like, do I have enough faith? Don't think about faith. Think about God.
12: Good distinction. Yeah, thanks for that, Josh. More about how God guides us when we continue our look at this passage next time. Well, we're making our way through the summer months here in the Northern Hemisphere, and looking ahead, we've got October 12th circled on our calendar. That's the date for the 2026 Word Conference. We believe God cares about his church, and as such, we'll be exploring constructing a biblical church in an age of deconstruction. Josh will be joining Dr. Jonathan Griffiths for a candid look at the church in society today. You can learn more and register by going to our website, godcenteredlife.org. Look in the events section for the Word Conference. We hope to see you there. We're going to continue in the book of Judges next time, where we're learning that less is more.
14: And so we have Gideon here, don't we? He's filled with the Spirit. He's reassured by God, and he is ready. Except he isn't. God has different plans. He wants to make them smaller.
12: Our study in the book of Judges continues when we get together next time. 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

our provider, our chief cornerstone, our liberator from the law, our comforter, our victory, our salvation, Son of God, miracle working King, King of the Jews, Son of Man, our bridegroom, and our coming Messiah. 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

0: great.
1: John Branion does the Three Little Pigs, Shakespeare style.
2: In time past, though not long ago, there lived pigs in stature little and number three, who, being of an age both entitled and inspired to seek their fortune, did set about to do thusly. And so, being collectively agreed but individually impelled, the diminutive swine set about each to erect for himself an abode. Pig number one did construct his house from straw. Pig number two did likewise, though rather not from straw, instead from sticks. Meanwhile, unique in his imaginings, pig number three did erect as his domicile, stalwart and garish, a structure made from brick entirely.
1: Get more laughs and a free app over at DarrenStreblo.com.

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1: Several years ago, I was listening to a Christian song, and I was really at a low point in my life. 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

0: Knowing God from Harvest with Pastor and Evangelist Greg Laurie.
1: I read an article the other day that said millennials are churning from organized religion. The article had the headline, Millennials Have Lost Their Faith and They're Replacing It with Pizza, Push-Ups, and Profound Digital Connections. And this article pointed out that instead of going to church, a lot of millennials go to the gym. They do yoga, very popular. Others are not going to church and they go get pizza with their friends. One couple guys that were interviewed said, yeah, that we call it church and we have profound conversations over pizza. And then Mark Zuckerberg recently said, social media can replace religion. He said that Facebook is filling the void left by organized religion. So look, here's my question for you. In that last day, is pizza going to save you? Is Facebook going to save you? No way. Only Jesus can save you. There's a big difference. I have a better thing to take the place of organized religion. Not Facebook, not social media, not meals with friends. Jesus Christ, it's a relationship. I'm not a religious person. I don't want to become a religious person. I am a Jesus person. For me, it's all about a relationship with God through Jesus Christ. And I hope you'll become one too.
0: You were created to know God. Find out how to begin a relationship with Him by going to harvest.org. Just click on Know God. Already know God? Invite others to learn more about what it means to follow Jesus. Answers to questions about the Christian faith, online courses for Christian growth, and video messages from Pastor Greg Laurie can be found at harvest.org.

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2: With American Family News, I'm Cale Castile. More tensions in the Middle East as an Iranian drone strikes a Singapore-flagged cargo ship in the Strait of Hormuz, putting pressure on the ceasefire reached with the U.S. Fox's Jeff Paul in Tel Aviv.
3: Obviously a major test of this 60-day deal between the U.S. and Iran. Talks are said to still be progressing, but this certainly derails those efforts to restore ship traffic to what we saw before this war even started. Now, some vessels had recently been evacuated through the United Nations International Maritime Organization's alternative route, but shortly after that ship was attacked by an Iranian drone, the group just announced it is now pausing evacuation of vessels. Iran's Navy released a statement saying this route is unacceptable and extremely dangerous. We warn all vessels to strictly refrain from any movement outside the designated routes.
2: A coalition of moderate Democrats is pledging to resist their new progressive colleagues. Fox's Jackie Heinrich has details.
4: 13 House Democratic members and candidates signed on to a Promise to America initiative. They're pledging to stay true to centrist principles, including capitalism over socialism, fiscal discipline, strong borders, and pride in the United States. One of these lawmakers told Axios, quote, "There's going to be war," calling the incoming leftist members bomb throwers, not problem solvers.
2: Christian rock band Skillet announced a tour to commemorate the 20th anniversary of the band's breakout album, Comatose. This comes as their six-time platinum single, Monster, joined the list of songs to hit 1 billion streams on Spotify. The song was recognized as the biggest digital single in Christian music history by the Gospel Music Association. The band recently announced a new era of Skillet, starting with the release of their new single, Scream, on July 10th. A media watchdog wants to hold ABC's The View's feet to fire and is asking the FCC to require the program to stop being a shill for the Democratic Party. AFN's Steve Jordal has more.
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6: People have had it with this right-wing, nasty politics that we've had to subject ourselves since this guy got into office.
5: ABC claims the show is a bona fide news interview program and thus should be exempt from Congress's equal opportunity rules, which, according to Michael Morris of Media Research Center, say...
7: If they're doing any sort of electioneering or having any sort of candidates on, they have to provide equal time for that candidate's opposition.
5: He says that's never been the practice at The View.
7: Over and over, the board is made up of predominantly leftist people, and almost no conservatives or Republicans get on the show at all.
5: MRC put together an official filing to the FCC that The View didn't deserve the special status and has been actively breaching ABC's broadcasting license.
7: And the FCC is making a determination of whether or not The View is a bona fide news interview program, and that's an exception to this equal time rule.
5: The FCC has opened up a public comment period until July 9th, and then we'll make a determination.
7: They've been flouting the law, and the FCC has the opportunity here to put the check on broadcast networks.
5: I'm Steve Jordal.
2: Zombie-esque squirrels covered in oozing wart-like growths have been seen roaming backyards across the U.S. Fox's Gianni Gelosi tells us what's going on.
8: The infected gray squirrels have been spotted this summer in states like Florida, North Carolina, and Michigan, with weirded out residents reporting sightings on social media. Wildlife experts say the so-called zombie squirrels are actually likely suffering from squirrel fibromatosis. It's a viral skin disease that spreads through direct contact between healthy squirrels and the lesions or saliva of infected squirrels, mimicking herpes transmission in humans. It causes raised, hairless, and often oozing warts. Experts say the skin condition often clears up on its own, but in severe cases, the growths can affect internal organs and lead to death, but pose no threat to humans, pets, or birds. Gianna Gelosi, Fox News.
2: The virus is not zoonotic, meaning it cannot be transmitted to people.
9: To the back post. Knocked out. It's in. It's another early goal. It's Austin Trusty's first career goal for the United States.
2: Despite Austin Trusty's early goal, the U.S. men's national team fell to Turkey 3-2 in the final game of the World Cup group stage. This result did not affect the Group D table as the U.S. still earned the top spot in the group. They will play Bosnia-Herzegovina in the round of 32 in San Francisco on Wednesday, July 1st at 8 p.m. EST. For American Family News, I'm Caleb Castile.
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13: If we had all the money we needed, wow, wouldn't that be great? 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

0: Brokenness is recognizing my Savior first.
1: Brokenness is not the end. It's where real life begins. Hi, I'm Mark Gothier with Crew and Making Your Life Count. Gary Padgett says it starts with seeing God for who He is and ourselves for who we are.
0: I want Him to change me. It's a submission to surrendering to the truth of God and His Word. My personal best doesn't matter if it isn't in faith. 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My flesh fights that. I am offended by something. 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I am so easily distracted from the truth and the Spirit of God.
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4: I'm Ruth Kramer with Mission Network News. Two earthquakes hit northern Venezuela Wednesday night at 7.2 and 7.5 magnitudes. By early Thursday, the death toll had reached 164, with thousands more reported missing. Many countries have promised aid, but Annabel Torrealba with TWR says that's going to take some time. Pray for wisdom as TWR's team serves as witnesses of Christ in Venezuela's long road ahead, and pray for God's comfort and help to come to the country. And reflection is just beginning for returning Hajj pilgrims. An estimated 1.7 million Islamic pilgrims traveled to Mecca this year. FMI's Nehemiah reaches out to Hajj returners wrestling with questions of forgiveness. One of his partners told a depressed Hajj returner who wasn't sure if his sins were forgiven that Jesus is the only way. While not yet a Christian, the man now reads the word almost every day. Pray that Hajj returners would seek the true light of the world. You've been listening to Mission Network News, a service of One Way Ministries. I'm Ruth Kramer.
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8: Back once again, Meryl Matthews, Liberty McCarter in studio with us. A little bit later, we might open up the phones. I suspect you'll have some comments because socialism has definitely been in the news. And we didn't open up the phones the last couple of days because our producer was out, but he is back, and we're excited about that. But Dr. Meryl Matthews, let me come to you for just a minute because this first article comes from John Fun. Mm-hmm. You've interviewed John Fun. Mm-hmm. I've interviewed John Fun. We've known him for years. This really was written almost 5 days ago before the election, but I kept it in there because it gives you some history, because he reminds us of the fact that when you look at some of these individuals that are running off of the, if you will, DSA platform, Democratic Socialists of America, they have a platform right now that calls for the abolishing of the U.S. Supreme Court, mm-hmm. defunding the Pentagon, mm-hmm. offering universal amnesty to illegal immigrants, transferring the ownership of major corporations to the public, and replacing the president and the Supreme Court with an executive and judiciary chosen by and subordinate to Congress.
9: Yes.
8: Other than that, we're talking about completely changing and rewriting the Constitution. And a while back, you actually went to the various proceedings of this DSA convention, mm-hmm. and wrote a very good piece, which is still available available on our website, on the Hill. If you want to take some of the craziest ideas you can possibly come up with, those are the ideas of the platform of these individuals now winning, in some cases, the primaries, or in a couple of cases, actually mayoral elections.
9: Yeah, the Democratic Socialists of America was created in, I think, in the 1980s. And it was attempt to be just a voice within the Democratic Party. Mm-hmm. Increasingly, they're becoming the Democratic Party, and yes, that's the change that's going on. And people need to realize this, and you need to look at what the Democratic Socialists of America are advocating. You've mentioned what John was talking about there is some of the changes in their platform. If they could become even more left, they are moving even further to the left. And the real threat here, because I wrote my piece about Bernie-crats, my deadline's Monday, so it came out Tuesday, and then you had the primaries, and Mamdani's endorsed candidates won 7 of 8 races there. Yeah. Mamdani would vote 7 of 8 races. And these are amazing people in how far left they are. And the problem that Democrats are facing now is all the energy is behind Bernie Sanders. I mean, you can see pictures, Bernie Sanders holding the hand of all of these yes, candidates. Uh-huh. And they are behind, they're moving further to the left, and Democrats are going to either have to figure out how to drag the party back to being traditionally far left as opposed to far, far left. And I don't know if they'll be able to do it. And from the Mamdani endorsements, they can say, look, we're winning races. We're where the energy is. You need to get on board with us if you want to win elections again. And that'll be a compelling message to a lot of Democrats, especially younger Democrats.
8: Help our listeners for just a minute, because we used to talk about Blue Dog Democrats. Mm-hmm. We used to talk about
9: Yellow Dog Democrats, too.
8: Yeah, Yellow Dog Democrats. We also talked about just left of center Democrats. And yet many of them were defeated in these primaries, were they not?
9: Yes, they were. So many of the Democrats that were defeated, and some of them were sort of popular, but they were defeated by wide margins. I mean, it's not like for some of them, it wasn't even close. But a Blue Dog Democrat was one who was considered to be a largely moderate to, mm-hmm, not conservative so much, but generally moderate Democrat. I don't believe there are any Blue Dog Democrats. We talked about those in the late 90s, early 2000s. Those are mostly gone. Yellow Dog Democrats is somebody who always voted for a Democrat, no matter what the
8: even
9: person
8: was
9: did.
8: A Yellow Dog.
9: No. And so, but the moderate element of the Democrats are being phased out if they haven't already gone. And you have some people, and I've mentioned this, Rahm Emanuel, who used to be Barack Obama's chief of staff, was also the mayor of Chicago, ambassador to Japan. You have Governor Shapiro of Pennsylvania, and these are people of the left, but they're rational people, they're reasonable people of the left. And then Andy Beshear, the governor of Kentucky, who's been reelected in Kentucky, which is generally a red state. And so the question is, as we move past this next election and presidential candidates start emerging, who are we going to see pop up? Alexandria Ocasio-Cortez, she will be old enough to be president.
10: Yeah, I think what we've talked about for a long time is the fact that socialism has really, it really is sweeping through the ideologies of younger adults. So it has been with millennials for a long time. Bernie Sanders has historically been very popular with millennials. Mm-hmm. And I liked the line in your article where you said, at this point, you know, Bernie's too old to be king, but not too old to be kingmaker. And so it's interesting that I think as you're seeing this new generation of Democratic politicians starting to get elected to certain positions, who are they looking at as kind of their hero and their idol who they want to follow? And it's Bernie Sanders. And they are so extreme. It's like even the examples, Kirby, you read from the DSA platform, they're not wanting to operate within our existing constitutional system. They want to completely change it. And I just wonder, would it be better to, why are you trying to get elected here in America? You don't seem to like anything about it. And so it really is so extreme.
9: You know, I was listening to Bernie Sanders has a list of candidates he's endorsed, both House and Senate and at state and local elections. So I've got a list of those, and there's a bunch of them there. But I was listening to NPR earlier this week. The state of Utah has redistricted has drawn redistricted their lines, and they created what is considered basically a safe Democratic district in there. So the reporter from NPR was going around with the person who's campaigning for that as a Democrat. And they have the microphones on, and he knocks on the door, and somebody answers and said, "Hi, I'm such and such. I am a progressive Democrat endorsed by Bernie Sanders." And then he moves on to talk about what he wants to do. And I thought, this is amazing, because this came out after. I heard this after I did my piece. But he is in Utah. Utah's a very red state.
11: Utah.
9: Hadn't been a strongly pro-Trump state, but it's a very red state. They've got a safe blue district there. And the person is knocking the door, and he introduces himself as a progressive who's endorsed by Bernie Sanders. And my point being is, the day is coming where progressives will want to say, "I'm endorsed by Bernie Sanders," in the same way that Republicans want to say, "I've been endorsed by President Trump." You're seeing that sort of split come.
11: Well, and the other part is that this first article by John Fun says that there were people that arguing that they have turned the whole Democratic Socialists of America into a machine, and Mayor Zohran Mamdani is its boss. You know, think about the machine. The other, and of course, your article points out that Bernie Sanders will be 87 years of age by the next presidential election of 2028. So obviously, too old to be king, but not king maker.
9: And
11: these are two kingmakers.
9: That's right. And unlike Joe Biden, Bernie Sanders is still going strong. So he'll be giving speeches. He and Ocasio-Cortez have been going and doing, what are they called? Billionaire tours something like that around. And they're going to red states, and they're giving speeches, and they're drawing big crowds.
11: Yes.
9: One of the things Donald Trump was able to do was to draw big crowds. Big crowds are now starting to turn out for some of these progressives.
11: You know, I might just hold up. This is the February issue of Outlook, and that was on our Christianity and Socialism Compatible. And of course, there are articles in there by Liberty and by myself and by a number of other people that you would know that are addressing this issue. So we've recognized that this is something that we will continue to address. Of course, I might hold up some of the booklets that we have. And as we go to the break, let me just mention that we are in the midst of raising funds for our fiscal year end, which ends on Tuesday, the 30th. And we also have a match. The match is very significant, and so far about $25,000 of it has been met. But the good news is, if I've done my math right, almost $70,000, I think it's about $68,446, if you want to be exact, is still available. So if you have been saying, "Boy, I'm hearing about socialism, I'm educating myself, I want to educate my children and grandchildren about this issue, this is socialism on the march, how do we respond?" We will be continuing to talk about this issue. We'll be producing more material, and your gifts allows us to do so. So let me encourage you to do a couple of things. First of all, you can go to our website, pointofview.net. You can scroll down and find a banner that says Restoring America's Godly Heritage. There's a red button there that says Give Now. There's a way in which you can give either a one-time gift or a monthly gift. Hope that some of you might consider giving at a monthly level, because our bills come in monthly, and if the income comes in monthly, it matches up pretty well. But more importantly, some of you might even like to talk to someone off the air, give your credit card, or ask some other questions. I will give that phone number because it's a great time to call. 800-347-5151. 1-800-347-5151 for your gift. And most importantly, as we talk about this issue of socialism, as we talk about where this country is going, we talk about America's godly heritage, we need to hear from you. We'll take a break, be back with more right after this.
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16: At one time, the fastest way to send mail was the Pony Express. It took 2 weeks to get a letter across the country. After that, it took days. Then with jets came overnight mail. Now with email and instant messaging, you can connect with someone across the world in less than a second. But just because we can get messages out faster than ever doesn't mean we feel more connected. Oddly, in our society, people feel less connected than they ever have. 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And doesn't it give you a good feeling to know that you're helping people feel more connected, more a part of a vital community? 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
11: Back once again, if you'd like to join the conversation, that number is 1-800-351-1212. 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And we have a match on the table. It's a dollar-for-dollar match. Your gift of $100 becomes $200. If you decide to join at the Truth Team level, maybe at $30 a month, that $30 becomes $60 a month. And so whatever you can do, we would greatly appreciate that. But it does seem to me we do need to stay on this issue of socialism a little bit longer. And I posted this piece by Charles Cook. Mm-hmm. One, because I love Charles Cook, but two, because he takes the time to look at one of the candidates. And again, you're going to have some debate about how to say her name, but Dirolisa Avila Chevalier, although some people just say Chevalier, but nevertheless, an individual that was one of these congressional candidates in a Democratic majority congressional district. So winning the primary almost assures she's going to serve in Congress. I want to, for just a few minutes, just mention a few things that show how radical she is. And here, Charles Cook talks about the fact that she wishes to prevent all deportations of illegal immigrants, irrespective of the severity of their crimes they have committed. She hopes to abolish prisons entirely, including for convicted murderers. And oh yes, this one jumped out at me. She is fighting for the eradication of Western civilization. She says our intifada, she said that 2 years ago, is an international one. Intifada, of course, is the idea of being anti-Jewish, and that is certainly some of the case. And so again, Charles Cook says, do I get to vote on that? Because he says, this all seems somewhat extreme to me. Western civilization is me. It's my wife, it's my children, it's my town, it's my state, my country, and liberty. There are some people that say, well,

0: Where is their boundary line of saying we're not going to tolerate intolerance towards people groups? Because these policies that the DSA and their candidates are really promoting are not tolerant. They're very extreme. They are hateful. And so, yeah, I would like to see somebody put a line somewhere and say the tent stops here.
1: Well, Liberty is exactly right in stepping in and stopping this extremism that's on the right. And I listened a little bit to one of Nick Fuentes' podcasts this week.
2: Yes.
1: And I was stunned. I mean, he's saying women are the problem. Mm-hmm. We need to put the women in jail. He went on to say Hitler put the Jews and the gypsies in jail to keep them from disrupting society. We need to do the same thing with women. And I'm listening to this and thinking, he had dinner with President Trump back before the election. He's had some influence in the right, and people listen to this, and you think, we've got our own problem here on the right, as well as the left having a problem.
2: Let's get some history for just a minute, and that is, I mentioned William F. Buckley. There was a time when they said in the Republican Party, yeah, we believe in a big tent, but we don't allow crazies in the tent, right? Is that what he said?
1: Yes. And he also said he will vote for, in terms for the more moderate, he said, I vote for the most conservative person who can win an election. Which is another important point. It's not just a conservative, it's a conservative who can win. So, yes, they set up a set of principles in 1960 at his home in Connecticut called Sharon. It was in Sharon, and they've called it the Sharon Principles.
2: Sharon Principles.
1: You've got other groups, what we call the Freedom Conservatives, who've adopted a similar group of principles. Principles First, who adopted, they're more anti-Trump, but they've adopted a group of principles. And the notion is we have principles we believe in. We believe in these principles, not people. And so we want to live by the principles rather than people.
2: Well, well said. By the way, speaking of Nick Fuentes, a very good piece by Jim Garrity today, which maybe we'll cover next week, in which he points out that on one point, Nick Fuentes talks about how unaffordable the world is, and yet he makes, they figured out, $60,000 a month doing what he does. Unfortunately, we reward bad behavior.
1: I could almost live on that.
2: Yes. I mean, just unbelievable. So we will speak out, and we, of course, have spoken out again about anti-Semitism on the left or the right. But right now, we're talking about this. And when we come back, Cal Thomas has a piece on the anti-socialist strike back. We'll talk about that for just a minute. And then we'll get into some other issues because we're still trying to bring about peace in the Middle East. We've got some questions about what can be taught in schools. All that coming up right after this.
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2: Back once again, one of the questions I think some people have is, okay, what are you going to do? And, of course, I've mentioned that we have, here's a booklet on socialism, here's an Outlook magazine that we produce. We're going to do some much more, as you can probably imagine. But Cal Thomas talks about the fact that they even, I love this, an anti-communist film festival and some others. Matter of fact, today we were chatting with somebody who said one of his favorite films was Dr. Zhivago, and that's listed here as well. And there's a sense in which, Dr. Matthews, that we have recognized for some time that whether it was communism or socialism, there's a trend and there's a need to provide alternatives, and Point of View is trying to provide some of those.
1: That's right. And the way to get these booklets is to join Point of View. That's one way to do it. Make a donation. Yes, and I went through, I've had the last two or three of your booklets in. I went through them the other day, and some of those are just so good. And then, of course, you and I talked about the one on the seven stages of civilization and how they can sometimes pass away. And we're in the fifth stage right now. And we're looking at YouTube to find out what that's all about. So those are great. And if the problem is we don't have, there's not many voices out there that are both anti-communist but reasonable in everything else we're doing. And that's the one voice that we have here.
2: Well, I want people to see that Cal Thomas gives one of the solutions, of course, another one. And, of course, there's just a real need, Liberty, for us to recognize that we're going to be gearing up for this. And whether it's the next generation roundtable that you do with younger people, because in some cases it's the younger person more likely to accept socialism, or the Know Why podcast, that is the case. But there's just as I think a need for us to not sit back and say, well, that's just New York is going crazy. But we're starting to see a movement that we've been predicting for many years be coming to fruition.
0: Yes, we are. And I love the idea of a film festival, but it reminded me of the need to really capture the imaginations of young people, because that we've been talking about how, like Mom Donnie, for instance, he does seem like a nice guy. He talks about real problems, affordability, things that are on young people's minds. And he paints this vision, and it's not based in reality, but there it is. It's a vision that's being given to the next generation. And so how can we portray a true vision of what actually is good, what actually works, the principles and the values that our nation was founded upon that can work for everyone? And so we need to do a good job, whether that's through storytelling and artwork, but also being educated on the worldview. And so one of the issues articles I recently wrote, I think for an issue of Outlook magazine that's about to come out or will soon, is on the underlying worldview of Marxism that really underpins this new movement and a lot of the things about that that people don't understand. And so that's what we try to educate people on here on Point of View.
1: You know, there's a long time saying that those who refuse to learn from history are condemned to repeat it. I think that's basically what it says. And what's happened is if you lived in the 50s and 60s, you saw what happened in Korea when the communists tried to take over Korea. You saw what was happening in Mao's China, what was happening in Russia. People from that age looked at that and said, we don't want any part of that communism or socialism. Many of them didn't. They may have called themselves communists, but they also called themselves socialists. So we have that history in our background, and we know how bad those systems can be, even Cuba. And yet our younger people, many times raised through public schools, didn't get the full school education in that, may have gotten some pro-socialism from some public school teachers, and they just don't know the failures of the system. Socialism has never worked, not because it hasn't been tried, but because you cannot make it work. And that, as a result, you end up having people starving. You get you usually end up getting somebody in there who's an autocrat who just takes over, and then you don't have the ability to be able to run your society anymore.
2: Well, again, Dr. Mara Matthews talked about some of the booklets. I got the one on socialism here, one on capitalism and socialism, even one on the road to serfdom, because it occurred to me that a lot of people probably would not even know who Friedrich Hayek is, probably think he's the father of Selma Hayek or something like that, but wrote a very good book on the road to serfdom. And these are resources that are available to you. And as we are coming to the end of our fiscal year, Liberty, I'd like to come back to you because we certainly have a match on the table. It's a dollar-for-dollar match. Haven't really had anybody call today, and this would be a great time as we're coming to a top-of-the-hour break for you to make that call. It's 800-347-5151. And since there's a match on the table, I've noticed my own wife today has been calling and giving our credit card out to a couple of different organizations that she knew had a match on the table. So oftentimes there are people saying, well, I'd love to support Point of View. I'd love to give a fiscal year-end gift. Is there a match? And the bottom line is there is. And so far we've used $25,000 of it, but there's still almost $70,000 left. And that's something that people can act on right now.
0: I like to give during a match as well. And I myself will donate to a Point of View during a match because somebody has pledged to double what you give. And so it's a great time to do that. And I would just encourage people, if you listen currently and you appreciate Point of View and you feel like it has helped you to form or maintain a biblical worldview and make sense of everything that we're seeing around us, then consider a donation. And if you want the next generation to also be able to take advantage of that, we are actively building our online presence. We've got podcasts going out, all of these tools that we are using to be able to get this information out to the people that we've been talking about who need it. They want answers, they have concerns, and there are answers out there. And Point of View's been doing this for over 50 years. And so it'd just be great if we can continue to reach the next generation.
1: You know, a week from tomorrow, we'll be celebrating the 4th of July.
2: That's right.
1: If you want to support something that has held to the principles of our country from its founding, Point of View is one of the very few places you can go. We're not drifting to the left. We're not drifting to the right. We're staying right where the country and the founders wanted us to be. And you can support that by giving a Point of View now.
2: Well, I just mentioned here is the, of course, the latest outlook that many of you are starting to receive. It is Understanding America's Christian Heritage. That's why we have the Restoring America's Godly Heritage. And when people are supporting this ministry, you mentioned, of course, they're supporting the podcast, the rap broadcast, and all the resources that are there. But they're also bringing just very good voices to this particular program. And next week we have Michael Ferris, don't we?
0: Yeah, I was really excited to hear that, that he's going to be on next week on Tuesday, I believe. So I'm not sure if he remembers who I am, but he has been involved in my family going way back, which I think I've told this story before. But when my mom was actually arrested for homeschooling my siblings in the 1980s in Oklahoma, Dr. Michael Ferris was one of the ones who made a few phone calls so that charges could be dropped, because it was in fact legal to homeschool, even though not very many people knew it at the time. And of course, he's been involved in defending homeschooling throughout America, reinvigorating the Christian classical liberal arts, founding Patrick Henry College, which is my alma mater, involved in religious liberty as well. So I'm excited to hear that interview next week.
2: So that's what you're supporting. And again, we need to hear from you. First of all, you can go to the website, pointofview.net. There's a red button there under Restoring America's Godly Heritage. Give now. And there's a way in which you can give a one-time gift. I hope that some of you will think about clicking on that button that says ongoing, because there's a way in which your monthly gift continues to help us. So you can go to pointofview.net during the break, or even while you're listening to the program. The other way is, of course, you can give us a call. That is 1-800-347-5151, 1-800-347-5151. 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So it's a great time for you to make that phone call. And if you agree with the kinds of things that we are doing, love to hear from many of you, including some of you that maybe have listened to Point of View for many years and have never supported us. Even a one-time gift would be a way of saying, I've been listening, I appreciate what you're doing. So give us a call, 800-347-5151. We come back, we have a lot of other things to talk about, which we'll do right after these important messages.
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18: 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I am that James Dobson, and I'm so pleased that you've joined us today.
19: Well, welcome once again to Dr. James Dobson's Family Talk. I'm Roger Marsh, the Vice President of Content and the Executive Producer here of Dr. James Dobson's Family Talk programming. Question for you, what does it really mean to be an American? And what did the founders believe was necessary to keep the Republic alive? Well, those are the questions at the heart of today's edition of Family Talk, as we are continuing Dr. Dobson's discussion with New York Times bestselling author Eric Metaxas about his book called If You Can Keep It, The Forgotten Promise of American Liberty. Eric Metaxas is the founder and host of Socrates in the City. He also hosts the Eric Metaxas Show and is the author of six New York Times bestsellers, including his acclaimed biography on Dietrich Bonhoeffer. On the last edition of Family Talk, Eric Metaxas introduced us to the forgotten foundations of American liberty. And today, he and Dr. Dobson will go a bit deeper, exploring how faith, virtue, and self-government are inseparable, and what it will take to reclaim what we've lost. That's coming up on today's edition of Dr. James Dobson's Family Talk.
18: Well, Eric, I can't wait to get started talking about your book again. This is an outstanding text. I do hope that our listeners will go out and get a copy of it and share it with your children. Tell me if teenagers and junior hires can understand what you've written.
14: Well,
18: there.
14: The original title for this book was Letters to a Young American, because I said, we have to communicate these ideas. These basic, fundamental ideas must be passed on to the next generation. So, yes, young people can read it depending on their aptitude level or their interest level, but it's not a tough read. And there are a number of wonderful stories in it. I mean, the story of Nathan Hale and the story of Paul Revere and the story of Washington in 1783. We have got to pass these stories on. They are so beautiful. And they're just undeniably inspiring, but you've got to teach them to the next generation. So that's a big piece of what I'm trying to do here.
18: I want you to talk about George Whitefield and the role that he played, because he died before the Constitution was written and before the Declaration of Independence. I think it was 1770.
14: He died in 1770.
18: And he had an enormous impact on this entire
14: nation. I mean, listen, I actually say in the book that this is another one of these things that when I really understood this, I was embarrassed. I said, how is it possible that I have missed this, or that a lot of us have missed this? George Whitefield really paved the way for America to come into being. And now, people who don't know who George Whitefield is, this man was an evangelist unlike any that has ever lived. I mean, he makes Billy Graham and Paul, the Apostle Paul, look lazy. This guy was preaching four times a day, every single day, for decades. I mean, the man was beyond anything that has ever existed. And you realize that he came to this country. He was a very young man in his early 20s, invited by the Wesleys. Charles and John Wesley, who were friends with him at Oxford, invited him. It's such a story. So he comes and he starts preaching, and no one had ever heard anything quite like it. He's preaching the purest kind of gospel of grace. And people who'd been used to kind of moralistic sermons, you know, dour, fatiguing, depressing sermons that tell you what a wretch you are and, you know, you've got to try harder. Mm-hmm. He was really delivering the sunshine of the gospel of Jesus. Thousands would come to hear him. Now, it's inconceivable to us. Thousands would come to hear him. And this man did this up and down the 13 colonies, all across on horseback, for years and years and years and years. So we learn that eventually 80%, now this is not a typo and I'm not misspeaking, 80% of every single person alive in the colonies had heard him in person, not on the radio. There was no radio in the 18th century. 80% heard him in person. And he became, if you can think of it, I would say the only celebrity who was not local. In other words, this was a man who, if you talk to somebody in Maine, in Connecticut, in New York, in Virginia, all the way down to Georgia, they all loved George Whitefield. They all knew about George Whitefield. He was a phenomenon. And this man was preaching the gospel of Jesus Christ. He wasn't just talking about anything. He was preaching the gospel. And at the heart of it, you touched on it before, the message was, we have a direct relationship with the only King, Jesus. And therefore, we can question our earthly leaders. And if we're being ruled by a tyrant, we can overthrow that tyranny. We have no obligation as Christians
18: to
14: put up with it.
18: So he laid the foundation for the understanding. He influenced the founding fathers.
14: No doubt.
18: And the ideas and the theology that he was expressing.
14: I would say it's not so much that he influenced the founding fathers as he influenced the people, so that when the founding fathers put this together, they knew the people already got it. And they got it because of Whitefield, not because of Benjamin Franklin, not because of Sam Adams or John Adams or any of those guys. They got it because of Whitefield. This man was broadcasting these ideas in a distinctly religious vein. He wasn't talking about Montesquieu and John Locke. He was talking right out of Scripture. And these ideas, this is the big surprise for so many of us, these ideas of freedom come right out of the Scripture. So this man laid the foundation all across those 13 colonies so that when it was time for the founders to say, okay, here it is, if you can keep it, they were ready to keep it. They understood it. They got it. But that is because of George Whitefield. And
20: is only because the gospel was preached that the people of those colonies were ready to govern themselves. That's what is so astounding, and I'm astounded that I didn't know this, and most people in my generation never heard of this stuff.
18: Pardon my ignorance, but did he come out of or influence the Second Great Awakening?
20: Oh, absolutely. Yeah, that's precisely that this man, his preaching caused revival. I mean, thousands and thousands and thousands of people would come. I have a passage in the book, first-person passage, I quote the whole thing at length, of one farmer from, I think, Middletown, Connecticut, riding and riding and riding on his horse with his wife to hear Whitfield preach. They were just mad.
18: Recordings of them. What a shame.
20: It's unbelievable. And the thing is that the revival that broke out all across the 13 colonies, Franklin and others understood that when people get touched by whatever this man is preaching, they behave better. In other words, even if you didn't buy into the whole Jesus thing or if you didn't buy into the theology, you just notice. Franklin said, whenever this happens, crime goes down. What is going on? So this country was prepared because of the Great Awakening, because of Whitfield. They were prepared to govern themselves. They didn't need overlords. They didn't need masters over them with a gun saying, don't steal. They governed themselves miraculously. And it actually was miraculously because it's because of the grace of God. And they said, I'm going to do what is right because it's right, not because somebody's forcing me to do what is right.
18: And if you don't have that virtue, there are not enough policemen and can't be enough members of the army all the other restraints.
20: Right.
18: You can't have enough of that.
20: But that's exactly what has happened in the last 40 or so years, is that the reason we're losing liberty because as people cease to govern themselves incrementally, okay, if we're less virtuous, what will happen is the government must increase. The government must grow. It's the horror, right? If we govern ourselves, we push government out. We don't need government. But if we don't govern ourselves, the government very naturally fills the vacuum. And that is why our government has grown and grown and grown. At least that's one of the major reasons.
18: Nature abhors a vacuum.
20: Yes.
18: What we've got right now is spiritual vacuity. And our leaders in Washington, and you could guess who I'm thinking of at this moment, have stepped in there and began telling us how we're going to live.
20: Right. This proves the thesis of my book. In other words, if we had not forgotten all the stuff that's in this book, we would have never tolerated this. Most Americans, if they understood this stuff, they would rise up and say, hey, excuse me, you are not the king. You are elected by us. I mean, in a civil society, when this kind of thing happened a couple of centuries ago, people, you know, threw tea into the harbor. They went crazy. They said, we will not tolerate this. We, in this day, because we've forgotten these principles, we tolerate it. We ought to rise up and say, excuse me, sir, there is not a chance we're going to abide by this. We are a free people. You are not a king.
18: Let me tell you my own experience. I have watched this deterioration for many, many years. And when the left began telling the Boy Scouts how they would run their private organization funded by private funds, I thought to myself, well, they've really gone too far now.
20: Yeah.
18: People are going to rise up on this one because what more venerated organization is there than the Boy Scouts?
20: Right.
18: And it wasn't a peep.
20: Right.
18: You come on down through the years, and we come to 2015, and the Supreme Court redefines marriage, which has been honored in practice and law throughout the world for more than 5,000 years, every single continent on earth. And you've got five members of a court who said it's not going to be that way anymore. I thought, boy, they've done it now. They have really pushed too far.
20: Supreme
18: Court does not create law. It interprets law.
20: If you ever wanted to know why we are where we are politically speaking, you can understand, and you have been talking about this for a long time, the frustration at these Republicans because they seem to lack spines. They seem to have no guts. And so I think that's why people say throw the bums out. They are not doing the basics, the absolute basics. If our elected leaders don't understand these things, can you expect the citizenry to understand these things? But actually, I think that it's an opportunity for the citizenry to rise up now and to say we really – We have to take our government back. And it almost doesn't matter who is president. It really, we're really at a point where we need a true popular movement where people have to say to be an American means these things. We have to teach these stories to our kids. We've got to do it because our leaders have failed utterly.
18: Well, I think that's got a lot to do with what's happening politically in this country.
20: Absolutely.
18: At this time.
20: Yeah.
18: It explains the uprising,
20: yes,
18: the irritation,
20: right,
18: the way people are responding politically. Let's go back to George Whitefield's influence and especially the way the Founding Fathers viewed virtue and religion. Obviously, they did not want this to be a theocracy.
20: Well, that's right.
18: But they also knew that you can't have a free people, self-government, unless there is goodness within people. And that takes us right to the Christian faith.
20: Well, it takes us to religious liberty because they understood. This is what's so fascinating, is that if you believe the Christian faith is true, then you're not afraid of competition. You say if we have a fair competition, anybody can preach what they like. There's total religious freedom because we believe that when you really have a level playing field, people will choose that thing. They will hear it and they say, yes, that is right. And so they said, we've got to have religious freedom in this country. We cannot coerce it. If you coerce it, even if you try to force people to believe what's true, it's not real belief. You cannot force belief. So religious liberty was at the very heart of everything. They understood it. And when we say religious liberty, not just freedom to worship, because freedom of worship is meaningless. Freedom to live out your faith once Sunday is over, once you leave your house of worship, that you live your faith out in the marketplace, in the school, wherever you are. The founders understood that this is not just a good idea, it is necessary. And in fact, if you look at our history, it has been people of faith, of serious faith in the scriptures, that have stood against the slave trade, that stood against slavery, that stood against Jim Crow. Over and over, you see the role that religion has played in appealing to what Lincoln called the better angels of our nature. It happens over and over. The founders understood that without people of faith, this will not work.
18: Well, let's quote some of them, and this comes right out of your book. John Adams said, "Our Constitution was made only for a moral and religious people. It is wholly inadequate for the government of any other."
20: Can you
18: John
20: imagine?
18: Adams.
20: I mean, this is,
18: yeah,
20: John Adams, and several of them said the same thing. They understood there is no way that this works. Now, again, this is our history. If we are not teaching our history, and if we ourselves don't know our history, how can we possibly continue? We are, I would say, I have said that we're at the end. It's like a cut flower that unless you are connected to your roots, you are dying. And this nation, we've, for the last 40 or so years, as I keep saying, has been disconnected from our roots. These are our roots. This is history. You don't even have to like it, but you have to acknowledge all of the founders saw things this way.
18: Yeah, but the far left denies that it ever was said. They don't want that. They become angry when they hear these quotes.
20: Right. Well, this is why I'm trying to keep this book out of their hands.
18: I'm trying to get it in their hands. Alexis de Tocqueville has another quote in your book, "America is great because she's good."
20: Yeah. And, he didn't actually say that, but that's the substance of what he said.
18: He was a Frenchman who came over here to see what in the world's going on in the New World.
20: And that's his number one observation. Again, he didn't say it in exactly those words, but in so many other words, he basically observes that what makes America this amazing phenomenon of that day. I mean, he looks at it. They all looked at it and said, how is it possible that this nation is thriving 50 years after the revolution? It's thriving. And he saw that at the heart of it all was the churches, the people who believed in virtue, believed in helping others, all of these Christian ideas he recognized was at the heart of our success.
18: We have to remember what was going on in Europe at this time. I mean, shortly before this, you have the French Revolution where people are beheading their leaders,
20: yeah,
18: and a war came out of that. Napoleon and what he wreaked on the people of Europe. And, of course, a little bit before that, in the 1600s, they had a civil war in Britain that wound up with the king being beheaded, King Charles I. So all of that chaos is going on in the rest of the world. And here these men are sitting in a civil way in the Constitution Hall and talking about freedom and liberty and self-government. I mean, that came right out of the Christian faith.
20: And they all would have said, all of the founders would have said that God's hand was involved in this. In other words, even though the ideas come out of Scripture and everything, they believe beyond that, God was miraculously involved. I tell a number of stories in the book of these miracles that when you understand these things, you say, it really does seem kind of obvious that God's hand was on the creation of this nation. I mean, you can't prove it, but I think a fair-minded person says there is something here that goes beyond what people were able to do.
18: Well, the best proof of it is that we've walked away from him now, and look at the chaos that we have.
20: To my mind, it's strong evidence for this over and over again, that we have been great because we have been good, and if we want to be great again, we have to be good. Honestly, we cannot make America great unless we, the people, understand this idea of what it means to be good, what it means to love our enemies. It doesn't mean we agree with them, but it's a whole different way of doing business that we have been doing since the beginning. We have been a different kind of country, and we need to understand what that means.
18: Take us back to something you said in the first program, what we did yesterday, that I didn't focus on or discuss with you. I want you to elaborate on it. What is the golden triangle?
20: The concept originated with our friend Oz Guinness. I dedicate the book to him because I don't want him to sue me since I ripped off all of his good ideas. That's a joke. He's a friend, but he came up with this concept. Now, all the founders understood this, but they never referred to this phrase, the Golden Triangle of Freedom. That's his own coinage. But it says that freedom requires virtue. Virtue requires faith, and faith in turn requires freedom. And that's the heart of how this works. If you want to have true freedom, self-government, you have to have virtue. People will not govern themselves. They will need to be governed from above unless they have virtue. But if they have virtue, they can have freedom. Where does virtue come from? Virtue comes typically from faith. There's just no question about that. Even if you have faith in some larger order and God's not involved, there's no question that people aren't just virtuous because they're nice people. It has to come from buying into something. And in, you know, most of the cases, it's people's Christian faith.
18: All right. That leads us to this most important question. Where is America going? Seems to me we have two choices. One is revival with the majority of the American people recognizing that we have forgotten not only all of these principles, but the God who gave them to us. And the other is revolution. Is there a third choice?
20: Yeah, there is a third choice. The third choice is to just die with a whimper. A bang would be a revolution, or a bang would be a revival. A whimper, to quote T.S. Eliot, you know, would be to slide into becoming America in name only, in quotes. We become America, and we become a socialist country like Europe. We fade from history, and we become a great nothing. To me, that is so horrifying. And that's, I mean, again, Dr. Dobson, that is why I wrote this book. It's a cri de coeur, a cry from my heart for this nation that I love.
18: Does the third approach work? Because there's already so much anger and hostility. People are killing each other in Chicago and other places.
20: Well, this is the thing, is that, you know, these things are in God's hands. But on the other hand, I'll say this, the Lord put these things in our hands. We have the ability. And when I say we, I mean specifically the church. God says to his people, you do what you like, but here's what I would like you to do. And if you do what I ask you to do, the nation will be saved. And when we're talking about America, let's face it, we're talking about the whole world. We have been a beacon of light and liberty to the entire world. So if you care about people in third world countries, you need to care about America. And I really do believe that it's going to be the church first. Now, everything that's in this book is for everyone. It's not just for Christians. And I really believe we kind of need both. In other words, we need civic education, and that has nothing to do really with private faith, or at least let's say it's not directly connected. But you need both. You need revival, and then you need civic instruction. Everyone in America should be able to read this book and say, yes, we have forgotten this. We need to teach this. And then the level of faith, that's up to people and their families. But you know and I know that unless there is a holy remnant and unless there is revival, none of this other stuff can be sustained. So it's a book I've written for believers and non-believers, because I think that historically, even if you aren't yourself much of a believer, you look at this and you say, historically, this is true.
18: And what you're talking about, not only is America, but the whole world, because of the role that America has played.
20: Well, I'm glad you brought that up, because I have to say it has to do with the idea of what is true patriotism. Patriotism is to believe in what does God love in this country? What did he put in this country? If you love those things, then it's not about me. It's not overweening hubris and pride and arrogance. On the contrary, is that I've been given a holy privilege to do things that will affect people beyond our shores. And the Lord always says, you're blessed to be a blessing. The blessing is not just for you. If you don't bless others, I will cease to bless you. As a nation, we have blessed others around the world, and therefore the Lord has continued to bless us. And as we cease to do that, and as we have ceased to do that because we have forgotten all of these things, the Lord removes his blessing. So this is about the rest of the world. I say that we're the nation for others. The whole world is looking to this nation to be a light of liberty and to be the nation that reaches out beyond itself, which is a fundamentally biblical concept.
18: Well, we've been talking with Eric Metaxas in these last 2 days about a subject of incredible importance. I've said this before, but I'll say it again, that I think this is the most important program that we have broadcast in many years, because it relates to the very foundation of this country. And the title itself says it all, If You Can't Keep It, which speaks to the fragility of freedom and liberty. And the subtitle is also extremely important, The Forgotten Promise of American Liberty. Get this book. Share it in your Sunday school classes. Share it with your friends. Share it with your children, those old enough to understand this. Begin to lay the foundation again for how we got here and why this has been the most blessed country on earth, and the prosperity that we have enjoyed is only a piece of it. This ability to make our own choices and live our own lives without the interference of a tyrannical government. That is also what I fear for the future if we don't awaken. Eric, thank you for writing this book.
20: Thank you.
18: I love you, my brother.
20: I love you too. Thank you. Eric Metaxas remains a good friend of the Dr. James Dobson Family Institute. It was so much fun to relive that friendship listening to today's edition of Family Talk. You know, as America approaches her 250th birthday, the questions that Eric Metaxas has brought forward today couldn't be any more urgent, because what we do with our history in the next few years may determine our nation's future. You've been listening to Dr. James Dobson's Family Talk. As I mentioned, part two of Dr. Dobson's conversation with Eric Metaxas on the book that Eric has written about American liberty called If You Can Keep It. 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
22: 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Walk beside me. 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
23: Dear God, people can be mean. I don't want to be one of them. People can be tough. Let me be tender. People can be bullies. Let me be kind. And when I fail, forgive me.
24: Dear God, when I feel small, help me remember you're big. When I feel like I don't measure up, help me remember God measures me by Jesus. When I feel weak, help me remember you're strong.
25: Dear God, show me your grace. I am part of your family. And when I can't see, open my eyes. Amen.
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0: If you are in Christ, God has begun a work in you. So what is it that he's doing with you? Alistair Begg walks us through the Bible's answer to that question today on Truth for Life as he examines God's purpose for every believer's life, his process of fulfilling it, and his promise that helps us persevere in every circumstance.
1: I want to think with you this morning about the thesis, if you like, for the week, that it is the purpose of God to conform us to the image of his Son. And that's why we began in these verses in Romans chapter 8. If there is a good work that God has begun, which he promises to bring to completion at the day of Jesus Christ, and if that work is the work of salvation in all of its multifaceted dimensions, where would it be possible for us to reduce it, if you like, at least in our thinking, so that if somebody said to us, what is it that God is doing with you since he has apparently, by your testimony, made you one of his children? Is there something that we could actually say that would summarize the work of God? I suggest to you that there is. We could answer in the strength of the scriptures themselves and say, what God is doing is making me more like Jesus. For that, as you will see here from the 29th verse, is God's eternal purpose. His purpose from all of eternity, those he foreknew, he predestined, notice, to be conformed to the likeness of his Son, to be shaped like his Son, to be molded into the very characteristics of Jesus. I'm not qualified to talk in these matters, but it is also suggested that couples, husbands and wives, married for a long time, become so interwoven with one another that it is not infrequent that they are asked if in actual fact they're brother and sister, because they've taken on so many characteristics of one another. It certainly would make some sense, wouldn't it? It would testify to the fact that we become like the company that we keep, that the presence that we engage in, the people that we spend time with, have an impact on us and we on them. That's why, incidentally, friendships formed are so important. That's why it is inevitable that we have to teach our young people, especially as they go into their teenage years, that friendships are seldom neutral. There are people in whose company it's easy to be good. There are people in whose company it's easy to be bad. And therefore, it is vitally important that we establish friendships that nurture and help and encourage and so on. Well, here we find that God, from all of eternity, is nurturing his children so that the children, those who are following after he who is the firstborn among many brothers and sisters, are actually being fashioned into the likeness of Jesus. Now, it is in light of that I think we ought to study the verse, which is a far better known verse, which is a verse that precedes it, Romans 8, 28. And many of us would probably have neglected verse 29. It's a bit of a sticky verse. It raises all kinds of questions. And we tend to retreat into verse 28. And we know that in all things God works for the good of those who love him, who've been called according to his purpose. And we press that into all kinds of service. But it is actually verse 29 that helps us to understand the good towards which God is working. And what is that good? That we might be conformed to the image of his Son. In the King James Version, I think it is, and we know that all things work together for good, as if somehow or another the things that are working to good. I think the NIV is a better translation, don't you? And we know that in all things, God works for the good. It is God who is at work in and through all the different things and aspects of our life, and he works according to his good purpose. And so, for example, James, when he writes concerning the trials that come into our lives, writes about them in a way that is frankly staggering. He begins his letter, you will remember, "Consider it pure joy when you face trials of various kinds." When these trials come into your life, he says, do not resent them as intruders, but welcome them as friends. Why? Not because you're a masochist. Not because we rejoice when things are inherently and horribly difficult, but because of something that we know. And he says, we know that the testing of your faith develops perseverance, and perseverance must finish its work so that you may be mature and complete, not lacking anything. Well, when will that day dawn? I mean, hopefully we're a little more mature than we were last time we were together. A little more towards completion. But there are so many gaps and uncertainties. And that is why we recognize that there are lessons learned in those experiences, purposes that are accomplished in those experiences, that aren't accomplished any other way. And I think many of us would testify to the fact that more spiritual progress has been made in our lives by way of disappointment and failure and tears than has actually been made in the realm of success and laughter. Not that we would go and seek these things out, but that we would recognize that Father knows best. That nothing is taking him by surprise. And that from all of eternity, in the ebb and flow of life, in that which we regard as good and bad, and sometimes horrible and impossible to deal with, in the challenges that we face that sometimes appear to never go away, in the experiences of unanswered prayer, or at least the answer comes back in a prolonged wait or in an apparent no, that still in the midst of all of that, God's eternal purpose is at work in the lives of his children. So that when we read Christian biography and we say to ourselves, what is God doing in the life of his children? What was he doing when they took their jackets and laid them down at the feet of a fellow called Saul of Tarsus? What was he doing in the life of Stephen? He was accomplishing his eternal plan to make Stephen just like Jesus. Doesn't seem right.

significant spells of quiet desperation. That if ever we were to come clean about what it is that we're pushing in our wheelbarrow, there would be so much that mitigates against this. What is it then gives us equilibrium? Well, to get up in the morning and to say, whether it's raining or sunny, whether I am frail or forceful, I thank you today, gracious God, that you are my Father, that in Jesus you have made me your child, that you have plans and purposes from all of eternity that you will definitely accomplish, and that today is another opportunity for me to make progress down that road. That's the first word this morning. It begins with P. It's the word purpose. The second word also begins with P, and it's the word process. And for this we go forward to 2 Corinthians chapter 3. Now the Lord is the Spirit, and where the Spirit of the Lord is, there is freedom. And we, who with unveiled faces all reflect the Lord's glory, notice here the present continuous, are being transformed into what? Into his likeness. Okay? So it is God's eternal purpose, thus he predestined to be conformed to the image of his Son. That's his purpose in eternity. What is his purpose today? To continue the process. It is an ongoing process. And the context, and I'll need to leave you to read 2 Corinthians 3 for homework, but the context here is the contrast in between the reflected fading glory of the old covenant and the freedom to gaze upon the glory of God in the face of Jesus. Remember I said that Moses' face shone and he didn't know. That his face shone and he didn't know. His face shone even with the opportunity that he had. And what Paul says is if the face of Moses shone in that fading, dimming glory, surely the faces of those who are in Christ ought to really shine. Shine. Would anybody ever think that what is actually happening to us is that we are in the process of being conformed into the image of Jesus? You know, that when they come into our churches, they say, now there's a group of people where something's happening. I don't know what's happening to them, but they just shine. They are the shining people. There is a glory about them. There is something about them. I just read a biography of one of my favorite soccer players, and I'm excited about this soccer camp. Finally, we get some good sports into this place. But that was just a joke. But they, one of my favorite soccer players, and as he died as a young man in hospital in London, one of his sisters writing the biography, the girl was not a Christian, nor was this man. She talked about a nurse in the hospital looking after her brother during the night. And there was, she said, about this nurse, some strange aura. That there was something about her that she couldn't put her finger on. She came in one day, that is the sister, to find that there was a Bible beside her brother. The Bible was marked with Psalm 121, Psalm 23, Psalm 46, and so on. And when she inquired where the Bible came from, she discovered it came from the nurse. And when she asked the nurse why she put the Bible there, the nurse told her, because in the Bible I met Jesus. And then the sister said, and that's presumably why you shine the way you shine. You see, the work of the Holy Spirit is to turn our gaze towards the Lord Jesus. And as we look at Christ, so there is this reflection, a glory that is revealed in the gospel itself, the wonderful, freeing, transforming story in the gospel, that he died in our place to free us not only from the penalty of sin, as we have noted, but also from its power and its dominion. And that is why it is vital, loved ones, that we have a solid grasp of the gospel so that we can preach the gospel to ourselves, as Jerry Bridges has reminded us most helpfully in one of his recent books, so that we can preach the gospel to ourselves every day. I don't think it would be surprising if I did a survey here and amongst an august group of individuals like this to discover that people said, well, you know, the gospel is something that gets you started. It's way in my past. I believed the gospel a long time ago.

0: And I've moved on from then. Oh, I hope you haven't. I hope you preach the gospel to yourself today, because that's the only way you'll stay sane. That's the only way you'll make progress. Because when Satan tempts you to despair and tells you of the guilt within, what's your answer going to be? Upward I look and see him there who made an end to all my sin. That's the gospel. Our standing in Christ is unalterable. On our best week, we are no closer to God. On our worst week, we are no further from God. Because our standing with the Father is all in the righteousness of Christ. We are not put right with God on account of something done by us, nor are we put right with God on account of something done in us. We are put right with God on account of something done for us. So that, as Luther said, in one realistic way, the gospel is all outside of us. Now, if you think about that, it makes perfect sense, doesn't it? Because if you set yourself up for a little inventory this morning, here I am, Monday, and you say to yourself, now let me just do an inventory of how well I'm progressing. How's my prayer life? On a scale of 1 to 10, with 10 being high, what do you want to give yourself? You brave enough to give yourself a 4? There you go, 4. Okay, so we haven't even hit the 50% mark. All right? A scale of 1 to 10, witnessing in the speculator area ever since I got here, shining for Jesus and giving a word of testimony if the opportunity arises. Scale of 1 to 10, with 10 being high. Someone wants an 8? We need to wait for tomorrow. Tomorrow is about humility. The rest of us will be hard-pressed to give ourselves a 2. And so we could go down the inventory. Because our hearts condemn us, and justifiably so. Because if we constantly look within to see how well we're doing, as a basis of our standing with God, we will constantly feel that we have no standing with God. But when we realize that God's eternal purpose, which he is definitely going to complete, is to conform us to the image of his Son, and that the ongoing process in which we find ourselves engaged is that very self-same thing, that we are being transformed into the likeness of Jesus Christ. Notice it's in the passive as well. We are being transformed into his likeness. Well, is this passivity? No, but it is a reminder to us that this is a process that is spirit-endued and in which we are involved. We don't just sit back and let it happen. There are means of grace which God has provided, so that as we avail ourselves of the means of grace, we make progress. So, for example, when the writer of the Old Testament speaks prophetically of the Son, he says about the Son, that is Jesus, you have loved righteousness and hated wickedness. So I know that I am not making much progress in being conformed to the likeness of Jesus if I've determined that I'm going to love wickedness and hate righteousness. It just doesn't happen, you see. Because the grace of God that has appeared, Titus 2, teaches us to say no to ungodliness and all kinds of wickedness, and to live upright and self-controlled lives in this present age. The Spirit that teaches us through the Word enables us by his presence within us, but no more than God believes for us so that we might be saved, because he doesn't, we must believe in order that we might be saved. So the work of God within us to make us like Jesus is his work, in which he includes our endeavors. So, for example, in Philippians, work out your own salvation with fear and trembling. In other words, get up off your hind legs and let's get going. For it is God who is at work in you, both to will and to do of his good pleasure. The purpose from all of eternity, the process which is ongoing, and finally, the promise that keeps our chins up and allows us to keep heading in the right direction. 1 John chapter 3. and verse 2. Dear friends, now we are children of God. And what we will be has not yet been made known. It's okay to say, I don't know. Somebody came to the Apostle John after one of the services and said, the Apostle John, what are we going to be? He says, well, frankly, I don't know the answer to that question. I'm always very encouraged by the agnosticism that I find in the Bible. Dear friends, now we are the children of God, and what we will be, we don't know yet, because it hasn't been revealed in fullness. But we do know this, that when he appears, here's our phrase, we shall be like him. Now, we are not to be surprised by that, because the very reason that God has saved us is in order that that might be true. That his purpose from all of eternity is that we would be conformed to the likeness of his Son. That what he's doing with us in the experience of our earthly pilgrimage is completing the process. And finally, even though we know what we are, a ragtag and bobtail gathering of people, with all our faults and all our foibles and our stumblings and our failings and so on, the fact of the matter is that when he appears, we will be like him. The brevity of John in relationship to these things, I think, is quite striking. He tells us that Jesus will appear. He tells us that we will see him. And he tells us that we will be like him. Paul, interestingly, and you needn't turn to this, but Paul, when he talks about it in Philippians 3, you know, where he says our citizenship is in heaven and so on, he says in verse 21, who by the power that enables him to bring everything under his control will transform our lowly bodies so that they will be like his glorious body. And what he anticipates and he affirms is the fact that not only will we be like him, but we will be with him. In fact, you know, when he says, I really don't know whether I should leave or whether I should stay with you and so on, the fact of the matter is, he says, I don't know whether I should depart and be with Christ or stay with you for a little while longer. So for Paul, the anticipation is that we will be with him. For John, the anticipation is that we will be like him. And for all the rest, we can wait confidently and contentedly. Two children's songs as our close. I wish to be like Jesus, so humble and so kind. His words were always tender. His voice always divine. But no, I'm not like Jesus, as anyone can see. Oh, Savior, come and help me and make me just like thee. And the final one, cleanse me from my sin, Lord, and put your power within, Lord, and take me as I am, Lord, and make me all your own, and keep me every day, Lord, in the narrow way, Lord, and make my heart your palace and your royal throne. Ethics is an exhortation to become what we're not. The call of Christianity is to become what we are. You are in Christ. Come on now. Let's be like Christ.
1: 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I hope you're enjoying Alistair's exploration of the identity and work of Jesus in this series called To Know Christ. The better we know the Savior, the better prepared we are to dedicate our lives to pursuing God's glory. Today we are recommending a book that complements our current series. It's a book by Sinclair Ferguson. It's called Union with Christ, The Blessings of Being in Him. In this new book, Sinclair works his way through key passages in the New Testament that help us unpack what it means to be in Christ and the practical implications for living life joyfully in him and for him. This book is rich and profound, like Sinclair's teaching often is, but it's written in a way that's easy for us to understand and digest. It's a great presentation of such an important theme in every Christian's life.

0: 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I hope you'll take the opportunity to worship with your local church family on Sunday, and then join us Monday when we'll consider why Jesus, our Creator and Savior, would stoop to wash the feet of His disciples, even His betrayers' feet. 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
4: American Family News, I'm Robert Thornton. President Donald Trump spoke at the Faith and Freedom Coalition's Road to Majority Conference today.
5: And just over 1 week from now, we will celebrate the 250th anniversary of the Declaration of Independence, marking 2.5 centuries of glorious American freedom. And thanks to the extraordinary work and incredible devotion of patriots like those people in this very, very crowded ballroom, today I can proudly report that on the edge of our 250th year, America is back. It's back.
4: The president said religion is back in our country and that to have a great nation, you need religion and God. A mistrial has been declared in the case of Jonathan Rinderknecht. He was arrested in October of 2025 for allegedly starting the Palisades fire that destroyed parts of Los Angeles. The jury was deadlocked and could not reach a unanimous verdict. Despite the mistrial, prosecutors believe he is guilty. They plan to retry the case. The 250th birthday of America is fast approaching. Former Secretary of Housing and Urban Development, Dr. Ben Carson, joined AFR to discuss the significance of the anniversary from a biblical worldview.
6: Our founding was based on our relationship with God. We're the only nation whose founding document says that our rights come from our Creator and not from government. The government can't take them away. Marxism, all the things based on it, communism, socialism, they try to get rid of God because they want to be the primary influence in the society.
4: He said there are forces that want to fundamentally change the U.S.
6: They're pushing extremely hard right now with ideas that are very inconsistent with our Judeo-Christian foundation. Do we have enough courage? Do we have the willpower to resist that? Many nations have fallen victim to it.
4: Carson went on to say that preachers today have their fingers in the air to see which way the wind is blowing. Compared to the solid preaching of the early days of our country, he said the Bible should guide and motivate us. In weather news, the Storm Prediction Center says there is a level 2 out of 5 risk of severe storms today across the High Plains to Ozarks and lower Ohio Valley, as well as parts of New England. Heat will build across a large part of the central and eastern U.S. in the coming days. Three mothers are suing the state of Nebraska. 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
8: In Nebraska, home birth is totally legal, but what's not legal is hiring a certified nurse midwife to help you deliver at home. 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
7: Pacific Legal Foundation sees two violations here. 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
8: In our view, mothers have a fundamental right to choose a safe manner and circumstance of giving birth. That right should not be infringed by ridiculous and backwards policies like a ban on professional assistance at a home birth. So in that sense, the 14th Amendment is violated. And the other way that the Constitution is offended here is on religious liberty ground, because Nebraska has a statute that protects religious exercise as well as the free exercise provision of the First Amendment. Two of the mothers who are suing have very strong religious beliefs that childbirth should be natural and consistent with God's design. That's their view, and it's being infringed because they're being funneled into a hospital birth that conflicts with those values.
7: I'm Chris Woodward.
4: And that will do it for news this hour. We invite you to go to AFN.net and see more there. I'm Robert Thornton.
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Zach Williams with Less Like Me. All right, friends, it's the Sunbeam Drive time again. Time for some good music for a couple of hours here that we've got put aside for you. Here's Whitley Casey with Call on Jesus. We'll follow that up with Casting Crowns and Nobody. You've been

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Rend Collective, oh Lord, you are our rescuer. Amen. He brought us from death unto life through his blood. Here's Sidewalk Prophets. I didn't believe it then, but I believe it now.

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I couldn't see it then, but I believe it now. Amen. And that's the important part, is that you believe now. Even if you've doubted in the past, you're going to have ups and downs in your life and your personal walk with Christ, but you believe and you hold on because he's already won the battle.

0: feet.
1: John Branion does the Three Little Pigs, Shakespeare style.
2: In time past, though not long ago, there lived pigs in stature little and number three, who, being of an age both entitled and inspired to seek their fortune, did set about to do thusly. And so, being collectively agreed but individually impelled, the diminutive swine set about each to erect for himself an abode. Pig number one did construct his house from straw. Pig number two did likewise, though rather not from straw, instead from sticks. Meanwhile, unique in his imaginings, pig number three did erect as his domicile, stalwart and garish, a structure made from brick entirely.
1: Get more laughs in our free app over at DarrenStreblo.com.

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1: Mercy me with grace has got you. Have free, undeserved, unmerited favor and mercy from Almighty God toward his people. That's what grace is. All right, guys, here's Stephen Curtis Chapman.

A church that teaches the whole Bible from Genesis to Revelation, applying it to the times we live in. A church that lives the love of God without neglecting the holiness of God. A church that has gotten back to the basics of Bible study and worship. Clark Ridge Baptist Church, 11345 Highway 201 North, Clark Ridge, Arkansas. 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

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Next up, Sidewalk Prophets Come to the Table, followed by Stephen McWhirter and Glory Hallelujah. 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

Zach Williams with Chainbreaker. God truly is a chainbreaker, and he can set you free from all the problems in your life if you just trust him. There are brighter days ahead, I promise. So Eric Kirkland.

Teddy Kirkland with Brighter Days. Friends, next up is Casting Crowns with Who Am I? I'll tell you who you are. You were born with a purpose. Before you were born, God placed you in a purpose in your mother's womb because you are a child of God, created in His likeness. Think about that. We'll be back after the news.

Zach Williams with the Old Church Choir. Ain't nothing going to steal my joy, because the joy of the Lord is my strength, and I'm going to hold on to the joy with all I've got so that I don't become weak. All right, guys, here's Third Day. Welcome back to the second hour of the Sunbeam Drive Time on KCMH.

If Thomas Edison hadn't produced the light bulb, someone else would have. But Edison figured out how to make it commercially available first. He made it possible for daylight to come indoors, cars to drive safely at night, and movie projectors to show moving pictures for our amusement. Lights are everywhere, but God remains the light of the world. He can bring clarity to confused minds, inspiration to depressed souls. And we have that light. 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

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God made everything, holds everything together, rescues people who sin, meets needs, and He loves to hear from you. 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

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Let a revival start in us and then spread. 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Guys, that's how it works. Here's True Song.

Wren Collective with Immeasurably More. 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

Mercy me with even if God chooses to put me through a trial and doesn't take it away from me. I'm going to trust him just like the three Hebrew children when there were four in the fire and only three were thrown in because he was there with them. Here's Toby Mann.

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Casting crowns with scars in heaven. The only scars in heaven are the hands that hold me now. Incredible. All right, guys, here's Jess Anderson with Worship the Lamb, because he's worthy to be praised. Show somebody Christ today, church.

0: when you see these dramatic swings, when you start seeing reports of people being registered on Skid Row and voting that very same day, these are the sorts of things that undermine confidence. And confidence really is the bedrock of what any democracy is about.
1: A reading list has been approved by the Texas State Board of Education that includes biblical accounts. Some conservatives have desired to bring more Christian teachings into classrooms. Education Observer said the required reading list appears to be the first of its kind in the nation. In weather news, it will feel a lot more like late June in parts of the country. The heat is forecast to build over the south through tomorrow before an expansion into the plains on Sunday as a central to eastern U.S. heat wave begins. That's all our time for now. 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
10: Welcome to In the Market with Janet Parshall. Happy Friday to you. We do things a bit different here on Friday. Craig Parshall joins me. We take a look at stories making headlines, or another way to look at it, what's being chatted about in the marketplace of ideas. We join into that chatter, but we look at the issues from a different perspective. When you come to faith in Christ, your heart is transformed and your mind is renewed. And the Bible tells you not just to gird your loins, but to gird your mind. I love that word picture. So we are encouraged to think critically and biblically, applying the whole truth of Scripture to the whole world around us and doing it winsomely, graciously, critically, studiously. Should I continue? Why? For the promulgation of the gospel of Jesus Christ, to get out there and influence and occupy. It's not easy. Nobody ever said signing up to follow Jesus was going to be easy. If anyone ever told you that, it was a quick wake-up call, was it not? In fact, one of the reasons why I chose the book When Culture Hates You as this month's truth tool is because Jesus very clearly reminds us what a loving Savior, what a friend we have in Jesus. He warned us, if they hate you, remember they hated me first. So none of this should come as a surprise. So last hour, because we do this 2 hours every day, and you can go to wherever you find your favorite podcast, In the Market with Janet Parshall, download today's date, and listen to our previous hour, a whole bunch of different topics, same paradigm. But we spent a lot of time talking about encroachment on free speech, both in Canada and the UK, and what's happening here in the United States as well. None of that should come as a surprise. But this truth tool is a wake-up call, and ultimately, it's about discipleship, how you winsomely contend for the faith, as the book of Jude tells us to do, how we're prepared to give a reason for the hope that resides within us. And you can't do that unless you're deep in the Word, and it's been written on the tablets of your heart, and it overflows out of your mouth, and it's fire in your bones. And that means you got to turn stuff off, you got to be quiet, and you got to spend time in the Word. And oh, it will be the richest time you've ever spent. And when you need it, how the Holy Spirit brings it back. It's so important and so crucial. So I want to encourage you to financially support this program. My truth tools are just a very hands-on way of saying thank you when you financially give, so we can continue to do what we've been called to do on In the Market with Janet Parshall. Again, Natasha Crane, brilliant apologist. Really, this book is about apologetics, how when the culture pushes back, how you can respond in a Christ-like fashion, but never be ashamed of the gospel of Jesus Christ. I give her 3 ball players for the San Francisco Giants. There's an example of what you do in the culture. It's, you can imagine the conversations in the locker room and the threats that came down from the commissioner and the club owners, and the list goes on and on and on. And yet they did not step back. I think I read about that in the book of Daniel somewhere, right? And that's what you and I have to do, that we winsomely influence and occupy until he comes.

0: Hi, this is Jonathan Wilburn from Wilburn & Wilburn. 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
2: Who is God? Why does it matter? Glad you asked. God loves you, is for you, has a plan for your life. His compassion is great. Forgiveness, greater. Because he is the greatest. He loves to encourage, lives to restore, longs to be friends. You are under the law of love, in the era of grace, on a journey to forever. You are offered eternity, accepted completely, encouraged to follow. This is a time of opportunity in the life of choices, on a path from the selfish to obedient. The time for indecision is past. There is hope in the headlong pursuit of God. There is a promise of companionship with each step taken along his narrow path. It leads to the very place you need to be. God has a gift, allows you to embrace everything you need to live a godly life. That's what he offers. He's some kind of wonderful. From KCMH, keep Christ most high.
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6: 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Praise the Lord! Hallelujah! Amen!"
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7: So let's talk about another good news story. This is another major victory coming out of the Ninth Circuit, and it grants, and Craig will break down all the language for you, but let me just do the flyover. It grants preliminary injunction by blocking California's child transition secrecy law. Let me break that down. Mom and Dad, you understand this. We've talked about this 1,000 times. It's unconscionable. I'll be bolder. It's demonic. It is the intrusion of satanic warfare between parents and their child. So if your child is struggling and goes to school and tells their teacher, "I know I'm Susie, but I want you to call me Tommy," in California, far too often you will get the school to facilitate that mental illness and that delusion. What's your pronoun? What bathroom would you like to use? We've got a wardrobe over here with clothes. And you don't have to tell anybody, especially your mom and dad. That's child abuse, as far as I'm concerned. And so a lot of people have been saying these secrecy laws must stop because the school doesn't own the child. Despite this, it takes a village stuff. Villages are made up of families. Families raise the child, okay? You can talk among yourselves in the village, but ultimately every child goes home to their own hut at night. So the reality is these are in the crosshairs now. So there's a case called the City of Huntington Beach versus Newsom, as in the governor. And the 3-judge panel enjoined defendants from enforcing a couple of sections of a bill called AB 1955 as to the parents, they're the plaintiffs, with respect to information about their children. So the Ninth Circuit reconsidered its prior denials of preliminary injunction relief in light of the U.S. Supreme Court decision in Mirabella. This is Bonta, and Craig can break this all down for you, and found that the plaintiff parents satisfied all requirements to religious belief. This is important. The court held that parents, quote, very likely have standing because they are objects of the challenged exclusive policies regardless of any individualized showing as to whether a particular parent's child was likely to exhibit gender dysphoria. So this is where the law gets dry. If you're going to be a lawyer, you have to be prepared for dry. This is how the sausage is made, okay, or how the watch is made, not just telling you the time. So this is a question of, do moms and dads have a right to be considered in this decision? So break it down, Craig.
8: Yeah, the Supreme Court's emergency docket when they took on this Mirabella case, it sounds very procedural and very complicated and, ho-hum procedure and process. But as I soon found out about 2 years into the law practice, sometimes procedure trumps substance. In other words, how the levers work in the mechanics of the law, sometimes determining an outcome. But here's why the standing issue is so very important. In Mirabella, it said it's more probable than not, likely, in other words, that the parents there had, as we say in the parlance, a dog in the fight. In other words, they're going to be directly attacked by this type of a law. Now, why is that important? Because if you have standing, or I should say, if you argue for standing or not having standing, here's what the issue comes down to, partly. Have you been injured? Or are you probably going to be injured by some conduct of the party you're suing? If you aren't really going to be harmed, then it's an abstract philosophical question. And believe me, the courts have more important things to do than that. And the Constitution reiterates it. So the Supreme Court was basically saying, yes, it's more probable than not than parents in this situation who have been shielded from and prevented from knowing what the schools know about what their children are saying about gender dysphoria and wanting to change their sex or their gender, that they have been constitutionally injured. And why is that important? Well, if you don't have a right, you aren't injured. An injury presumes that they have a right that's been violated. And the right that they've been have had violated is the right of a parent to guide the moral, physical, spiritual, and every other aspect, including educational background and beliefs and values of your child. So, yes, they have a dog in this fight because they're going to be injured. They're injured because they have parents' rights that are being ignored. And what the Supreme Court said in the Ninth Circuit, I'm so happy to see the Ninth Circuit agreeing once again with what the Supreme Court has made clear, and that parents have constitutional rights not only in gender identity issues, but certainly in those cases as well.
7: Well, there's a movement afoot, and I want to offer our friends some encouragement. When you get discouraged and you're subscribing to the majority spy report and they're giants in the land and you think you're just a grasshopper, I see a movement here in protecting parents' rights. And remember, I've said it for the millionth time, let me say it a million and one times. God creates three primary institutions, the family, the government, the church in that order, family first, made in a place of perfection. So if you're the great accuser, the liar, the prince of this world, the prince of the air, all the names that scripture subscribes to this entity whose days are numbered, thank you, Lord, for the victory we have in you. Parents' rights are something that he hates because it breaks down the family. Why? Because the family is emblematic of the love the Father has for us. We are his children. We've been adopted into that family. It's where his principles and precepts are passed down and written on the hearts of our children. So you can imagine this is a prime target for the enemy. But there's something happening in the right direction. We look at the Mahmoud decision, and you can talk about that in a second. And then you look at what happened at the Ninth Circuit in this decision, and it really is a powerful vindication of parental rights. We have not had that in the courts for quite some time. Talk to me about that. That's good news for mom and dad.
8: Yeah, it is, because I, in my own law practice and in association with a lot of other great legal organizations, including mine, ACLJ, but also many, many others, that are defending the rights of parents, in the 1980s through the 1990s, it was tough going. Because courts were turning down these kind of laws, basically saying, well, raising a child is really the business of the school when the child is in the public school. And, of course, that defies the definition of public education, but that was the law. And it's been a long road of those who are persistent in developing a theory of parents' rights and going back to the founders. And now, finally, the higher courts, Ninth Circuit, the Supreme Court, they're getting the memo. and they're looking at the Constitution saying, yes, parents have constitutional rights. They can't be ignored. They can't be told, hey, you're the clowns that we need to keep out of the school.
7: So be encouraged. There's good news inch by inch. We just run that race with perseverance as we look well to the ways of our household. Kind of amalgamated two verses there, but you get the drift. We're going to take a break. We'll be back after this.
9: If you want to know how long God will love you, try counting to infinity. If you get there, he's just getting started. If you need to know how deep God loves us, dive into the deepest part of the ocean, and you'd be in the kiddie pool of his love. You are the only thing that can come between you and God's love. You can reject his love, but his love still exists. And there is no more excellent gift in all the world. KCMH.
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14: I'm Ruth Kramer with Mission Network News. Two earthquakes hit northern Venezuela Wednesday night at 7.2 and 7.5 magnitudes. By early Thursday, the death toll had reached 164, with thousands more reported missing. Many countries have promised aid, but Annabelle Torrealba with TWR says that's going to take some time. Pray for wisdom as TWR's team serves as witnesses of Christ in Venezuela's long road ahead, and pray for God's comfort and help to come to the country. And reflection is just beginning for returning Hajj pilgrims. An estimated 1.7 million Islamic pilgrims traveled to Mecca this year. FMI's Nehemiah reaches out to Hajj returners wrestling with questions of forgiveness. One of his partners told a depressed Hajj returner who wasn't sure if his sins were forgiven that Jesus is the only way. While not yet a Christian, the man now reads the word almost every day. Pray that Hajj returners would seek the true light of the world. You've been listening to Mission Network News, a service of One Way Ministries. I'm Ruth Kramer.
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7: 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So one of the things we do here regularly on Friday in helping us grow up in him and to better contend for the faith is to be good Bereans. I love that passage in Acts. I can't wait to meet a Berean in glory. The Bible describes them as people of noble character, and they tested all things. So just because it was being taught, they didn't care by whom, they were going to test it. And they particularly were paying attention to what Paul had to say, which gives in you and me permission to test all things. Just because somebody says it standing in front of a pulpit, even if they have on religious garb and all the accoutrements of religiosity, doesn't mean that what comes out of their mouth is absolute truth. We test all things. And this testing is a mandate, because our precious Savior told us on more than one occasion that we were going to be having some challenges. I love what he says in Matthew 7:15, beware of false prophets who come to you in sheep's clothing, but inwardly are ravenous wolves. How are you going to recognize a wolf unless you recognize that sound? And they are howling. You know, they come in sheep's clothing, but if I can amend that, sometimes they come in shepherd's clothing, and that's a problem. So we play for you what these ravenous wolves are saying, so that that Holy Spirit within you quickens, ding, ding, ding, ding, ding, that, what I like to call that internal spiritual Geiger counter goes off, and you go, oh, something's not right about that. You'll only know that, by the way, if you are regularly in the Word of God, that straight stick of truth. That's when your metric goes, that doesn't measure up to what the Word said. But you won't know that it doesn't measure up if you're not first in the Word. Follow suit, doesn't it? It's a logical thought. So we play for you often these wolves. And I will unashamedly tell you, they are identifiable as wolves. And we don't say the name of the denomination because, you know, it's like football. You get your favorite team. And when we get to heaven, there aren't any teams. There aren't any denominations. So that's immaterial. I'd rather that we pay attention. And I love that it's radio and not TV. That out of the overflow of the heart, the mouth speaks. So you simply listen to what the individual says, and is what they are saying in alignment with what the Word of God has to say? Second of all, I'm not going to name the wolf. Why should I? Why should I give them free national publicity? So I'll never do that. Now, if in this clip the individual identifies him or herself, that's on them. But I didn't say it. So without further ado, I want you to hear what this wolf has to say. Now, I will tell you that he's standing up in religious garb. He has a huge cross hanging around his neck, and he has a stole. I was not raised in a tradition where these kinds of clothes were worn. A good old Bible church kid, we didn't have that kind of stuff. But it's a gay flag wrapped. So that's out of the gate. Your first clue is he's celebrating sin. So that would make me immediately suspect as to what would come out of his mouth. But this is what came out of his mouth. Have a listen.
16: We seek allies everywhere. That's what being an ecumenical church is all about. That's the kind of people we are. And that's also why you won't hear your preachers do a Billy Graham with the Bible. The Bible says we don't believe, nor did the earliest Christians believe, that the Bible in our hands are the literal words of God. It's not that simple. The Bible, just like the bread and cup of the Eucharist or the water in the baptismal font, are sacraments. They're not the thing. They point to the thing. The words of the Bible point toward the Word of God, but they are not the Word of God. And that's why we say, at the end of every reading of Scripture, for the Word of God in Scripture, for the Word of God among us, for the Word of God within us.
7: So this is why you will hear me say over and over again when George Barna, who is a regular guest on this program, does his worldview inventory and he asks people who identify as Christians, he'll ask him specifically about the Word of God, and he will ask them this question that has this oh-so-subtle nuance, but it's the difference between heaven and hell. Do you believe that the Bible contains the Word of God? That's what this wolf is saying. Or is the Word of God? Now, there's a big distinction. I find it interesting because he said, I don't need to do a Billy Graham. Oh, Lord, bring us more Billy Grahams. Bring us more, the Bible says. You are to teach the whole counsel of God. And so all you have to do is go back and see what the Scripture has to say about itself. Hebrews 4:12, for the Word of God is living and active, sharper than any two-edged sword, piercing to the division of soul and spirit, of joints and marrow, discerning the thoughts and intentions of the heart. And then the Bible tells us in Psalms, Psalm, your word is a lamp to my feet and a light unto my path. 2 Timothy 3:16 and 7. All scripture is breathed out by God and profitable for teaching, for reproof, for correction, and for training in righteousness, that the man of God may be complete, equipped for every good work. It's not just God's opinion. It's not an a la carte book where you pick and choose. God said this, but he didn't say that. That's when you open the door to heresy. Did God really say? And on that note, what an encouragement. Nothing new under the sun. In his little, tiny, but effective toolbox, the father of all lies. What did he say in that place of perfection when he was wooing towards sin? Did God really say? So now you've got a 21st century wolf with a gay flag wrapped around his neck saying, did God really

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3: This is Ann Graham Lotz with Daily Light for Daily Living. On what foundation are you building your life? It's an important question, one we all need to consider. All around us, we see lives collapsing with broken hearts and broken homes and broken hopes. Lives with shattered minds, shattered emotions, shattered bodies. And we cry out, what's gone wrong? The answer is that the foundation on which the majority of people are building their lives is cracked and flawed. 1 Corinthians 3:11 tells us, for no one can lay any foundation other than the one already laid, which is Jesus Christ. There's only one foundation that will last, regardless of the crisis or pressures of life, and it's Jesus. Listen to me. Establish a personal relationship with Jesus, then develop it through your Bible reading and obedience so that it's strong enough to see you safely through life's storms and pressures. Build your life on the foundation that lasts. This is Ann Graham Lotz.
4: 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And that should cheer us up. We share the hope that God will always win the war against your worst day. 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
5: Last hour that just today the Texas School Board of Education voted to require Bible readings in schools in Texas, and that's going to be, it was a 9-5-1 vote, so overwhelming it's passed. And the reason, and there's a superb editorial in the Wall Street Journal on this, by the way, that talks about the influence of the Bible just on literature globally and why it's important to understand that, to have a well-rounded education. Don't have to believe it, but you're not going to be unexposed to it. You know, you don't have to believe A Tale of Two Cities if you don't want to, but you're going to read this book and decide for yourself whether or not you want to believe it, but it can be studied as great literature. So that just got passed. Why is that important? Well, because of this. There's a new report that alleges that public libraries and publishers are censoring faith from the American story while actively pushing progressive revisionist history to young readers. That really shouldn't come as a surprise to anybody. So this study was done by a publisher called Brave Books, entitled The America 250 Faith Gap, and it analyzed more than 300 books across 25 reading lists that was curated by children's publishers, public libraries, and other institutional sources, obviously, as we take a look at America's 250th birthday. So the study reportedly found zero, that's zero, titles directly addressing faith, religious liberty, or Christianity's role in the founding of America, despite religious liberty being enshrined in the First Amendment. While books on the Great Awakening, the faith lives of the founders, and the Black Church's role in American history were completely absent, according to the report. The list included Ibram X. Kendi's Stamped for Kids, this is critical theory, Nicole Hannah Jones' Born on the Water, a picture book tied to the controversial 1619 Project, And several recommended titles focus heavily on transgender activism. During the 1969 Stonewall riots, that's when the police went after a gay bar in New York, and that for the homosexual community is some seminal point. And includes a picture book, by the way, on that for young kids. So the lists are heavily promoted a history smasher series, excuse me, which claims to expose, quote, myths, lies, and secrets in American history, excuse me, as well as sympathetic biographies of former President Joe Biden and former Vice President Kamala Harris, with no equivalent biographies for Republican presidents. According to Brave Books, the most common themes across the list were the American Revolutionary, Minority Perspectives, Black History, Civil Rights, Women History. Books focused on American symbols, the classics, the founders, and civics made up the minority of recommendations. The list frequently used words like complicated, hidden, untold to describe America's history, in which Brave Books said that was an effort to reframe American history rather than celebrate it. So Brave Books noted that while many of these titles have literary merit and share important perspectives, the exclusion of faith leaves the next generation with a skewed view of U.S. history. So the findings drew sharp criticism from Dr. Ben Carson, who is one of the authors of Brave Books. In fact, his most recent book, he was on my show having written it through Brave Books. He continued that the Declaration of Independence says our rights come from our creator. Ben Franklin called the Constitutional Convention to prayer before they produced a document that has stood for 250 years. This is Ben Carson talking. George Washington survived battle after battle in ways that defied all human explanation. These men knew where their strength came from. So Carson argues correctly that young people need to understand the role of faith and religious liberty in our country. Craig, you and I can speak to this. One of our favorite stories that exemplifies this is having traveled to Braintree, Massachusetts, to visit the home of our founding heroes, John and Abigail Adams. And there's a library built by John Quincy Adams on the property. And under glass is the Bible that the crew of the Amistad slave ship gave to John Quincy Adams for his successful representation of them before the United States Supreme Court. And there's a verse from Psalms written in the front, and Adams is said to have said that the principles enshrined in this book are the principles I use to defend your liberty. I'm paraphrasing that, but that was more or less what he said. The park ranger was there. We asked him about the book. It was a leading question. We knew what the book was all about, and he said, I haven't a clue, and there's something in there from Psalms or something, and then he moved on. So if our park rangers don't know our religious heritage, how are our students going to learn, Craig?
6: There's an ocean of history to be told that's being deliberately ignored. History like, where was the first printing press? Well, it arrived at Harvard College in the 1600s. Well, it was the first book that was published by the Harvard Press. Well, it was a compilation of the Psalms from the Old Testament. Boston was the center, and still is in some ways, of journalism and publications and newspaper work. And if you go back in the history of Boston, you'll find that in the 1700s, before the Revolution, the newspapers were printing summaries of the sermons that were preached on the Sunday before the week. In other words, the Christian consensus and mind and worldview was so concentrated in the thinking of the American people, regardless of denomination and the niceties of some denominational or theological differences. The Christian consensus formed the way they viewed the world, the way they viewed families, the way they viewed government, and the way they viewed freedom, and was an impetus, along with the Great Awakening, which was an evangelistic phenomena that helped spark the idea of what freedom really feels like when you experience it first spiritually, and now let's apply it to civics and to freedom of religion and freedom of speech. So it's all there to be discovered. It's an amazing history that has been not only neglected, but deliberately ignored.
5: Yeah, right. To that end, if you have not seen the movie of Great Awakening, and it started on Wonder. It's now going to be streaming on other platforms. It is this fabulous story of the intersection between Ben Franklin and George Whitefield. And you begin to see, and it, for me it was a wake-up call, the perspective that the Great Awakening had on helping with the labor pains that America was feeling trying to develop as a nation. They were stymied. They were blocked. They didn't know what to do. And history absolutely records that Franklin knew that this body had introduced a resolution, speaking to the Continental Congress, that they were to start every session with prayer. After a while, they kind of abandoned it. And they couldn't get off the dime. They were so split, they could not pull together. It was one thing to have a declaration. It was another to try to write a constitution. And they couldn't figure out how to practice self-governance. Franklin, history records, stood up and said, we need to reinstate this principle of praying before we start every session. They did, and to this day, we open every session of the House and the Senate with prayer. In God We Trust is more than just words on that nickel in your pocket. It's the emblematic representation of why this country has survived for 250 years. And may God continue to spread His grace on us. Well, we gave you a lot to think about. But the biggest takeaway, God's on the throne. He's not the author of confusion. He sets up kings. He tears down princes. And someday He's going to come. It could be tonight. So the biggest takeaway is, if today were the last day you were alive, when you closed your eyes and stepped into eternity, where would you go? And would you...
7: For American Family News, I'm Robert Thornton. The U.S. struck Iran today to respond to a drone attack on a cargo ship in the Strait of Hormuz a day earlier. President Donald Trump had said attacking the ship violated the ceasefire. U.S. Central Command said the military struck missile and drone locations and coastal radar sites in Iran. This comes at a fragile time, as the U.S. and Iran are negotiating an interim peace deal. The Utah judge in the murder case of Charlie Kirk held prosecutors in contempt of court today over comments they made to media organizations about defendant Tyler Robinson's guilt. Judge Tony Graff said the comments violated his restrictions on what the two sides can say about the case outside of court. The 250th birthday of America is fast approaching. Former Secretary of Housing and Urban Development, Dr. Ben Carson, joined AFR to discuss the significance of the anniversary from a biblical worldview.
8: Our founding was based on our relationship with God. We're the only nation whose founding document says that our rights come from our Creator and not from government. The government can't take them away. Marxism, all the things based on it, communism, socialism, they try to get rid of God because they want to be the primary influence in the society.
7: Carson said there are forces that want to fundamentally change the United States.
8: They're pushing extremely hard right now with ideas that are very inconsistent with our Judeo-Christian foundation. Do we have enough courage? Do we have the willpower to resist that?
7: Two former flight attendants are flying high after a victory at the Ninth Circuit Court of Appeals. More from AFN's Chris Woodward.
9: Lacey Smith and Marley Brown were fired from Alaska Airlines after sharing their concerns in 2021 over the company's support of the Equality Act. This after employees were allowed to share their thoughts about the topic on a company-only message board. Attorney Stephanie Tauba, First Liberty.
10: It's great news for Marley and Lacey, our clients, who were exceptional flight attendants at Alaska Airlines. The airline had a employee-only commenting board. They posted their support for the Equality Act and invited diverse perspectives, welcomed people to comment. And then when our clients posted from their religious perspectives, they were immediately investigated, taken off their flights, and fired. So we are grateful that the Ninth Circuit has found that there is evidence of religious discrimination here, and it is allowing the case to go to a jury.
7: Texas Christian University, or TCU, is under fire for being exposed for including topics dealing with diversity, equity, and inclusion in their curriculum. More from Caleb Castile.
11: TCU was founded in Fort Worth, Texas in 1873. The university's motto is Knowledge is Power. However, recent footage from the Accuracy and Media Group shows that despite its founding as a Christian college, radical ideologies have infiltrated the inner workings of TCU. The Justice Department has opened investigations on Arizona State and Ohio State off the findings of AIM. In a video put out by AIM, an associate professor in TCU's nursing school is filmed bragging about how the school has not removed DEI from their curriculum. She even mentions that she makes a, quote, conscious effort to talk about race-related issues in her class. Adam Gillette is the president of Accuracy in Media. He says that with how horribly our K-12 schools were impacted by DEI, it should be no surprise that the colleges of America also suffer with these woke problems.
12: Well, imagine that transformed into the medical industry. This is an associate professor in nursing and health sciences who thinks that we should judge results and judge research differently based on the skin color of the person who performed it.
11: The video also contains the associate professor mentioning a colleague that uses an ungrading scale. Rather than giving students grades on assignments throughout the semester, she sits down with the students at the end of the year and collaborates with them on a grade in the name of being, quote, inclusive. Adam points out how terrifying that is for the next generation of doctors and medical professionals. However, he says that he is not surprised, since in K-12 schools across America, they teach that the idea that the most qualified students should get the better jobs is racist. I'm Caleb Castile.
7: That's all our time for now. See more news at AFM.net.
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16: I said, Lord, thank you that you said no to the prayer of your son. 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
17: Dr. Erwin Lutzer is back for another powerful discussion about prayer, why we pray, how God uses prayer to transform us, and how we can learn to align our will with His. Today on Focus on the Family with Jim Daly, we're going deeper on the subject. I'm John Fuller.
18: John, we're going to address one of the hardest areas of the Christian life, and that's when we turn to the Lord in prayer, and it doesn't get answered. It doesn't get answered the way we expect. We feel silent or alienated from the Lord. That is okay to feel that way, but what we do with that is critical before the Lord. It's our attitude, and man, we covered so much great territory last time with Dr. Lutzer. Mm-hmm. It was good stuff.
17: It really was.
18: And, you know, one of the things in our journey together in this life is how do we go deeper into relationship with Christ? And I'm excited because I think day two will be power-packed again with how our attitude needs to reside within God's heart and hands, and then what are we learning in that process to mm-hmm. be deeper in Him.
17: Yeah, be sure to go back and listen to that previous episode with Dr. Lutzer. It's easiest to find on our app, and you can download that, or you can go online or catch it on YouTube. Now, Dr. Lutzer is pastor emeritus of the Moody Church in Chicago. He served there as senior pastor for 36 years. And he's got three radio programs in the U.S. and internationally. He's online. He's a busy guy. He's written over 70 books, and we're so pleased to have him back to talk about this one, Why Doesn't God Answer My Prayers? A Biblical Guide to God's Hidden Purposes.
18: Dr. Lutzer, welcome back. What a great day we had yesterday.
19: Jim, the reason I'm so excited is because I think that people who have given up on God and given up on prayer are going to be encouraged to go to God with greater faith and greater understanding that His hidden purposes, though they are indeed hidden from us, are fully known by Him. And that even in unanswered prayer, there are tremendous issues that God is dealing with that is hidden from our sight.
18: Yeah, and it, again, is so good. So many lessons out of our discussion last time. You know, one of the biggest struggles that we can have is not an answer in our prayers. It's silence. You know, we don't hear from God, or seemingly we don't hear from God when we've petitioned Him for whatever it might be, some pain that we have. I guess Paul experienced that. You know, he had the thorn in the flesh, and at some point, he thought, okay, this is going to stay, and I'm not going to pray anymore for that. I petitioned God. He basically said no, and we'll keep moving. Job is another example of perhaps that silence that I'm talking about, where he was hit hard. In fact, it's a very intriguing thing, and I'd love you to comment on this too, that Satan entered into the presence of God and said, give me your servant Job. He'll turn on you the minute he has a chance. And God responds to Satan.
19: Here's a very important lesson. Never interpret the silence of God as the indifference of God.
18: Mm.
19: God may be silent, but he is not indifferent. Now let me pick up on Job since you mentioned that. Here's the remarkable thing that you have to understand. Job did not know the first two chapters of his book.
18: Right.
19: He didn't know that God and Satan had had this dialogue and that he was going to be tested. If he had known that, he'd have been able to endure this trial much better. All that he knows is, for no apparent reason, he has 10 dead children on the hilltop. His wife is very skeptical, as we all know. Job's wife is oftentimes highlighted. And Job does not understand any of that. He doesn't know that the whole world is going to hear about his faith later on through the Bible. Mm-hmm. All that is hidden from him. All that he knows is this. And since we're speaking theology here, he doesn't say, the Lord gave and the devil took away. He saw the sovereignty of God behind his experience, and he said, the Lord gave and the Lord took away.
18: Mm.
19: Blessed be the name of the Lord. And he said that without any explanations as to what God was doing. That is real faith.
18: Yeah. Erwin, let me ask for that person that is suffering right now, and they've given their prayers over to God. And they are interpreting it as, I may not be important to him. I don't feel he sees me. I mean, that's one of the greatest desperations in humanity, not being seen. And then for those that have faith in God, if you translate it, unlike Job, if you translate it to, he doesn't care about me, he doesn't see me in my affliction, it's exactly opposite of what Scripture is telling us. But speak to the heart of that for that suffering person.
19: I want to emphasize the fact that the Apostle Paul, since you mentioned him at the beginning, the Apostle Paul goes to God because he has a thorn in the flesh, from Satan, by the way.
18: Hmm.
19: That's interesting. And three times he entreats the Lord and says, please take it away. Twice the Lord says, nothing. The third time he says, no, but I'll give you grace. And to the person who is suffering there, who has asked God for specific healing, as the Apostle Paul did, we don't know exactly what his thorn was. For the person who's suffering there, could I give you that word of encouragement? Cleave to God's grace. We do not have God's understanding, but we do have the assurance of grace and the fact that Jesus said that all things are known, and he even said to his disciples, don't worry about tomorrow because today has enough trouble. And what he's saying is the God who takes care of the birds is the God who is going to take care of you. And he says, are you not of much more value than many sparrows? So my dear friend, bring your doubts to God, but at the same time know this, that God is on your side. He is there for you, and he's going to give you grace to endure. And grace is like a pillow upon which a weary traveler can lay his head. You don't have to understand in order to believe.
18: Mm. Dr. Lutzer, I often have this thought of the disappointed Christian. I mean, if you were to take your last breath in that moment of angst, God hasn't answered your prayer, and you're disappointed. And let's just, that assumption that, whoop, in the next second, you're right in front of the Lord. You're done with this life. It just happened. And you're carrying that into that conversation with God. Man, I don't want to be there. I would much rather be all the examples that you've given.
19: You know, the Lord giveth and the Lord taketh away. Blessed be the name of the Lord. That's how I would want to enter into heaven with my attitude. I feel like that's a discipline of having, you know, thinking, not in fear. This isn't a fearful thought, but I'm going to face the Lord. Each one of us is going to face the Lord. Wouldn't you much rather face him with an attitude of gratitude as opposed to, I've got 10 questions for you, Lord?
16: Yeah, and whether or not those questions will be relevant once you die, that's a question we don't have an answer to.
19: Right.
16: But I want to say this, Jim, to the person who is dying with doubts, even though they are true believers, we are not promised an easy journey. Hmm. We are only promised a safe landing. Mm-hmm. So when you arrive in heaven, you will arrive there with the knowledge that you were bought by Christ. You belong to him, and you're going to be with him forever. Because we as human beings oftentimes, I mean, if you were before a firing squad, it might not be a happy experience where you say, oh, Lord, I'm so glad for this. It may be very difficult. It is fearful. But as a believer, you will arrive at your destination, and Jesus is going to be there for you, even as he was for Stephen, who was stoned.
17: Yeah. Mm.
16: And that's a very interesting insight into eternity. Stephen is stoned. He looks up into heaven. Jesus is standing. The only time in the New Testament when Jesus is standing, he's always seated at the right hand of God. And Jesus is saying, Stephen, these stones are going to hurt. You're going to go through a lot of suffering, but I just want you to know that when you die, I'm going to be here for you.
19: Yeah. Mm. I that's exactly the point I was trying to make. But you got to contemplate this because it's big. Are you capable of going down like Stephen?
16: Well,
19: attitudinally, maybe not being stoned and the roughness of that, but even, man, even in our attitude to be able to go down with your will be done, Lord.
16: And yeah, into thy hands I commit my spirit.
19: Yeah.
16: That phrase was on the lips of most people, most martyrs who died for the faith.
19: Yeah.
16: Imitating Jesus, whose last words on the cross were, Father, into thy hands I commit my spirit. And that would be the ideal attitude with which we should die.
19: You know, an interesting story that I've come across, I was out visiting a donor who builds 911 rescue boats in the Seattle area. And a wonderful man. And he asked me to come down and just spend a day with him at the factory and watch how they do it. And I'm always, it's like how it's made. Mm-hmm. And he said, I don't know if Joe's here today, but Joe's got a pretty interesting testimony you're going to need to hear. So I'm thinking the whole time. So we're almost three quarters of the way through the day, and here comes this man running at me. And I'm thinking, this must be Joe. And Joe runs up, and he was on the assembly line in some capacity. But he came up to me and said, hey, I'm Joe. I love Focus on the Family, Mr. Daly. Thanks for being here today. And I said, Joe, I've heard you've got quite a testimony. He goes, yeah, I got a diagnosis of cancer. But cancer, who cares? We're all going to go down. I don't care how we go. I was like, okay, that's an interesting statement. I said, what happened? And he said, well, I had stage 4 cancer, and that night I'm already in the hospital getting a chemo treatment. And he said, the brightest light, when everybody left the room, the brightest light appeared at the end of my bed. And it was so pure, pure love. It felt like I was going to pop. And he went through that story. And that wasn't even the most relevant part. He just said, I don't care what gets me. Something's going to get all of us. I can't wait to be tapped in to that source of love once again. Hmm. Wow.
16: Yes, Jim, you know, the statistics on death are very impressive. And I remember sitting with a man who would die 40 days later. He said to me, if I could sign something to get out of this, I would. But he said, and he was 64 years old, he said, I would have to come back to this moment anyway, because there's no way to get out of death. And so if it happens when you're younger or it happens when you're older, it may not matter much to you. Of course, those who are left behind, they struggle. But, you know, in the book of Hebrews, it says that Jesus died to deliver those who, through fear of death, were all their lifetime subject to bondage.
19: So to the person out there who's a true believer, just know this. Yes, we can't avoid death. We can prepare for it. But the simple fact is this. You are going to arrive in glory.
18: Yeah. Wow.
17: Yeah, what an assurance, what a confidence we can have in our faith in Christ. Dr. Erwin Lutzer is our guest today on Focus on the Family with Jim Daly. And such great insights, such powerful scriptures and examples to help you in your doubts and in your struggles in prayer. We want to equip you to thrive in Christ. That's why we're here as a ministry. And so get a copy of this book. It's going to help you do that. We've got it at focusonthefamily.com/broadcast.
18: Dr. Lutzer, I have been bursting at the seams here to ask you this question. And I think it's one of the most important questions as an example. And you've done a great job giving us, you know, Abraham and Job and Paul and others in Scripture. Let's go to the source, Jesus. I mean, he goes into the Garden of Gethsemane. He knows what's coming. He knows his death is imminent, and it's going to be horrible. Scourging, hanging on a cross, and he prays to the Father. What do we take away from how he prayed?
19: Jim, I want to share my heart with you and with everyone else who is listening. Because when I studied this, it was so transforming. Here's the thing. First of all, Jesus is in agony. He asks Peter, James, and John to join him. They, of course, fall asleep. And he goes, according to Matthew, face down on the ground. And he is in great agony. Why? Because he has to drink the cup that his Father gave him. And we know that the cup is the cup of God's wrath. Mm. I want everyone to visualize this. Imagine all of the sin of the world, all compressed, and all of the judgment of God on sin, compressed into 3 hours. And Jesus is going to endure that. For a period of time, he's going to be separated from the Father. Fellowship will be broken. The ontological relationship of the Trinity will be totally intact. But Jesus is going to have to say, "My God, my God," the only time in the New Testament where he called God, God, and not his Father. "My God, my God, why hast thou forsaken me?" All right. He needs the help of the disciples. So Jesus is going through unbelievable agony. And by the way, if all depression and fear were sinful, Jesus would sin. But he's sinless. I mean, these kinds of experiences are common to all of us.
18: So grief, that kind of grief is okay. That's in the scope of being godly. Yes. It's not ungodly.
19: Now, Jesus goes, and 3 times he prays to the Father. And this is in Mark chapter 14. Jesus says, "Father, all things are possible with you. Remove this cup from me." And he prays that 3 times. And then Jesus says, "Nonetheless, whatever you will, let your will be done." Jim, when I realized this, I left my computer desk and I got on the floor before God, because what I'm going to share was so transforming. Our salvation was founded on an unanswered prayer. What if God had said, "Yeah, okay, from what I've seen of the human race, let's abort the plan. It's not worth it. These human beings, they're sinners. They love their sin. Let them go and be damned." You and I would not be redeemed. It's because the Father said no to the Son. You have to drink the cup. That is the basis of our salvation. And if I could shout this to everyone who's listening, I would say this, that God may be doing greater things through unanswered prayer than he is through answered prayer. And if I might take the time to just draw a couple of lessons about this. First of all, it's very evident that today's prayerless Christians become tomorrow's backsliders. Here's Peter, James, and John, who fell asleep along with the other disciples. They weren't praying with Christ. And before the chapter ends, you discover that they've all forsaken him. And so if you're a prayerless Christian, this certainly could happen to you. And Jesus said, watch and pray. Jim, you know that the reason we have to watch is to watch for enemies, right?
18: Mm.
19: Because there are enemies. And in our homes today, we have to watch for the enemies, the internet, and everything that comes to us. Watch and pray that you enter not into temptation. The spirit is willing, but the flesh is weak. And we've certainly all experienced that. But here's the thing. Though Jesus Christ's prayer was not answered in the affirmative, his prayer was heard. If you go to Hebrews chapter 5, you discover that Christ in his flesh offered prayers and supplications to God, and he was heard in that he feared. Now, eventually, of course, Jesus was raised from the dead. But notice this. According to Greek scholars, the word heard is positive. He was heard. And I want to say to all those who are listening, even your unanswered prayers are heard by God. I remember in Bible college visiting a home. We were doing some home visitation, and a woman came to the door, and she was wiping her tears from her cheeks. I still remember it vividly, though it was many years ago. And she said, oh, forgive me. I've just been praying for my son. Now, here's the thing. I don't know what happened to her son, but I do know this, that her prayer was heard. So remember this. In Revelation chapter 5, it says that the 24 elders fell down before the Lord, and it says each of them had a golden bowl filled with incense, which is the prayers of the saints. So, my dear friend, keep praying. Keep trusting. Even if your prayer isn't answered, remember this, God may have a hidden agenda. And let us begin to thank him for unanswered prayers, because we know that if they are unanswered, there must be a good reason, even if we don't know what that reason is. To be very clear, we have to live by promises, not explanations. And so you and I must recognize here that our Savior experienced unanswered prayer. And thank God he did. When I was on the floor before the Lord, when this finally hit me, I said, Lord, thank you that you said no to the prayer of your son. Thank you. Because if you had said yes, we'd have not been redeemed. So to repeat, God may have agendas that are much greater than our experience. And what we need to do is to lean into that and say, we don't have to understand in order to keep believing. This is the trial of your faith.
18: Right. And that greater is wiser as well. God has wisdom beyond what we could imagine.
19: To everyone listening, at the end of the day, it's not my will. It's not your will. Accept the will of God for you, even though it's very different than God's will for somebody else. And say, nevertheless, not my will, but thine.
18: Powerful words and a powerful revelation, actually, that we're saved through an unanswered prayer. What a statement. That had to be the biggest aha.
19: Well, not
18: in
19: only
18: writing
19: that,
18: this book.
19: For a moment, I shuddered.
18: Yeah.
19: Oh, yeah. God, thank you, Father, that you did not answer the prayer of your son.
18: Think of that. Think of the pain of that.
19: Yeah. And then Jesus drank the cup, and the cup came from the Father. I need to explain this. Wicked hands crucified Christ. But there's a limit to what wicked hands can do. There comes a time when wicked hands can no longer do anything, and we are in God's hands. So Jesus experienced all of the wickedness of Herod, of course, and the Romans and the Jews and all that. But that was okay. That was the cup that was given to him by his Father. And I'm speaking to people today who are going through suffering at the hands of unbelievers, maybe also the hands of believers, they need to see that this cup has been given to them of God. The source may be evil, but ultimately, because it's under God's control, God is using that for good. Huh. And so Jesus drank the cup, and thank God he did.
18: Yeah. Mm. Powerful words. Right at the end here, Dr. Lutzer, Johnny Erickson Tada is a person that we all know, her and her husband Ken. Terrible teenage diving accident left her a paraplegic. She's probably one of the most amazing living inspirations in the world. I mean, she just wakes up gritting through the pain and all the suffering that she deals with to sing for the Lord, to paint. But she has to wake up every day with that willingness. Speak to the power of her testimony.
19: I heard her say, and this, of course, is a paraphrase, that when that accident happened so many years ago, first of all, she wanted to die. She wanted to commit suicide. She couldn't do that, thankfully. And then she said she went to healing services, and everyone told her that John chapter 5 is the story for you. It's the story of the man at the pool of Bethesda. About 40 years later, she's taken to Israel. Of course, she's in a wheelchair, and she goes to the pool of Bethesda. And she said that when she sat there, she thanked God that she had not been healed 40 years earlier. Because of all the good that God did through her as a result of her suffering. Thank God, even when your prayers are unanswered, because God may have a bigger vision to do in you and through you than you will ever find out about in this life.
18: So true. And, you know, Johnny, if you're listening, we love you and thank you for that witness. Yeah. That's what we mean by being a witness for Christ. And sometimes it's the short straw, but she's lived it so well, so well. Dr. Lutzer, this has been so good. There's so much more in the book. We can't cover it all. And man, everybody needs a copy of this great resource. So thank you for being with us these past 2 days. Really good, good insights. Thank you.
19: Thank you, Jim and John.
18: Yeah, so appreciate it. Let me turn to you and say, have you been praying? Do you have a habit of prayer? Have you made it important in your life? If the answer is no, and I'm not laying guilt on you, I'm just saying prayer is powerful. Prayer is important. I'm so grateful that Gene and I are able to start days mostly with prayer, not every day, to be honest, but we should be every day. And together as a couple, and certainly as an individual. So it's a discipline, it's a habit that you need to form for all the right reasons. And I know you've heard that through the great answers that Dr. Lutzer has provided through the questions. And I hope you'll be wanting to get a copy of this book. Be a partner in ministry with us. Just make a gift of any amount. If you cannot afford it, call us. I'm willing to put my neck out there to say, we'll do that, trusting others will cover the cost of that if you need it. And everybody, again, should have a copy. Money shouldn't be the issue, and let's not make it the issue. Get a hold of us, get a copy. If you can support us, we'll send it as our way of saying thank you. If you can't, we're going to send it and help you.
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2: 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I have been so blessed by radio, and it has changed my life because it's brought me closer to God.
1: And I just love them. I just love listening to them. It's awesome.
0: 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Keep Christ most high.
3: I just think people are willing to give a lot of grace to genuine humility.
4: That's it.
3: And that's spiritual leadership, isn't it? Just humble men.
4: Yeah.
3: You know, just be humble.
4: Mm.
3: I don't know what I'm doing. I'm trying.
4: Yeah.
3: I'm sorry. I need to get this right. You know, I say that to my six-year-old. One day she's going to come to the decision of, do I want to follow Jesus? I have sin in my life. Mm. And I hope that she says, well, I've seen my daddy repent. I've seen my daddy need a heart change, and so do I. And that I would model just not, you know, not all the spiritual disciplines, but model for her what it looks like to say, I need Jesus desperately.
4: Welcome to Family Life Today, where we want to help you pursue the relationships that matter most. I'm Ann Wilson.
5: And I'm Dave Wilson, and you can find us at familylifetoday.com. This is Family Life Today. All right, it's Friday 5.
4: I like Friday 5.
5: Friday 5 has become one of my favorite things to do. And today we get to talk about dads and men and five amazing things we're going to talk about. We got to introduce our guest. So we got Jared Lopes from Dad Tired with us again. Welcome back to Family Life Today.
3: Oh, man. It's always good to be with you guys. Thanks for having me.
4: We've had Jared on for the last couple of days, and it's been really good, Jared. Mm. Thank you.
5: Yeah.
4: The book that we've been talking about with him was, it's called The Dad Tired Q&A mixtape.
5: Yeah.
4: And it's great.
5: And if you haven't listened the last 2 days, go back and listen. And if you're a man, I would encourage you to jump in the Dad Tired community. How do they do that?
3: DadTired.com.
5: So hopefully you've got five surprising or just a couple. Here's the one I thought of. And it comes from one of my sons saying this to us a few years back. He said, I wish you would ask me this question. I'm like, yeah, what is it? How's your heart?
3: Yeah.
5: In other words, how are you doing? Get to a soul-to-soul level conversation. You know what I'm talking about, Ann?
4: Yeah, I do.
5: Yeah, and I remember when he said that, I was like, really?
3: Mm.
5: I didn't do that? He's like, no, you were easy to be more superficial. You're like, hey, we're good, right? We're good. I've given you skills. Rather than like, how are you doing? Let's talk about. And that's vulnerable, and I think scary for men sometimes.
3: Were you defensive, or were you able to really hear him?
5: I don't know. Was I defensive?
4: He's so good in not being defensive. Mm. He's really great.
5: You're complimenting me right now?
4: I totally am.
3: Soak it in.
5: Yeah.
3: I'll take it.
4: But let me add this. The thing I've loved the most and I've admired that you've done is after that conversation with them, because a couple of them said that to you, you went to get help through a counselor.
5: Wow. Yeah.
4: And that is huge, especially at your age. Like, I'm still learning. I still need to get
5: better
4: at this.
5: There's something broken here. I want to do better.
4: Yeah.
3: I'll just say, as an outside perspective, and I'm not to make you feel old, but I think I'm about the age of your son.
4: Yeah.
3: And
4: yeah.
3: That, man, that is so powerful. Mm. So powerful for to hear that you heard that and you're like, I'm willing to receive it humbly and see this is still an area of my life I want Jesus to change. That's really, really cool.
5: Mm. That's good.
3: So thanks for saying that. I actually, on my list here, I will say it's number two, but it could easily be a part B to that same thing. Cause I was going to say, dads need to say, what were you feeling or what are you feeling? And that's really the exact same thing that you were just talking about, which is essentially, I'm trying to get better at this as a dad, but not just parent their behavior, but really parent their heart.
5: Yeah.
3: And that's what your son was talking about. Like, just get after my heart, not just my behavior. And I'll say for me as a dad, the reason it is easier for me to parent behavior is because it's faster.
5: Mm.
3: I can get them to comply quickly.
4: Yeah.
3: You're grounded, you're in trouble, you're in timeout, whatever it is, and then just stops the behavior. But honestly, it just skips the whole heart shaping when I do that. And I have to stop for a minute and realize that's not what God does to me. He doesn't just say, knock it off, but he slows down enough to parent my heart.
5: Yeah.
3: You know, he's sanctifying me. He's making me more holy. And to do that, he has to slow down enough. He's long suffering. And so I want to do that with my kids. We need more dads who will say, not just what did you do, but why did you do it?
4: Mm-hmm.
3: What are you feeling? What's going on deep within your heart that needs some shaping and some gospel truth?
5: And that's huge as they become teenagers. And you know, a lot of us as dads, we get mad and we lay down a law, like, you're not going to that movie or not. And of course, there needs to be those kind of discussions. But to ask the question you're saying is, okay, what is going on in their heart or their soul that makes them want to do behaviors that they've been taught their whole life are out of bounds?
3: Yeah.
5: That's a great question.
4: I remember even as a mom, I'm trying to get to that too. I'm trying to get to their heart. I've shared this before, but there was one point where our 8 and 11-year-old, they were just hitting each other, screaming. So I walk in on that. And the younger brother is so mad. Mm. He wants to punch his brother. I'm pulling him away. And I said, tell us why you're so mad. He said, I'm so mad. And I said, but go further. Like, why are you so mad? Like, try to get it out. What's wrong? And I was amazed that he could verbalize. He said, I'm mad at you because every time your friends come over and my friends come over, you embarrass me and make fun of me.
3: Mm.
4: For him to even say that, instead of I'm just going to hit you and punch you, for him to be able to verbalize that was pretty extraordinary for an 8-year-old. And I said, so you're feeling rejected?
3: Yes.
4: And he said, I feel, and then it came down to, and now he's crying. He said, I feel like you don't even love me or like me anymore. Mm. I'm like, this is amazing, you know, that he could verbalize it. And so then I had him say, and what do you need from your brother? And this was the most classic. And he's crying, this little 8-year-old. He said, I just need you to hug me sometimes.
3: Wow.
4: You know, the 11-year-old's getting a little older. And so he's like, well, and then the younger brother again says, and sometimes I just need you to give me a kiss before I go to bed. And now I'm trying to not laugh. But the older brother says, I'm not going to kiss you, but I will hug you once in a while.
3: Wow.
4: And then he said, and I'm sorry I've made you feel so bad.
3: Wow.
4: That took a long time to get all of that out. It would have been easier just to separate them, to give them a timeout or whatever. But I love that. Get to their hearts.
3: Well, you know, all I could think of as you were sharing that story, which was so amazing, was, and you guys know this better than I do, but you put that same language in marriage.
4: Yes.
3: Yeah. Men are just, we're mad.
5: Yeah.
3: You know, but it's like, can you get past the mad and get back to the first? What's the first emotion
4: you're
3: feeling? Not the second or third. And could a husband and wife talk like that?
4: Mm.
3: I actually feel rejected. And what I just need is a hug.
4: Yes.
3: How many marriages would be healthier? You know. But here's what I would say. Number three is I have what dads need to say is say no. And what I mean by that is what you did with your kids is you had to slow down. You could have just said, if you punch him, you're in trouble.
5: Yeah.
3: And I'm sick because I got to fold the laundry and do the dishes and do a million other things. But you said no to other things so that you could be more intentional to say yes to raising disciples in that moment.
4: Mm.
3: And so we have to say no to the fantasy football team or the game or pausing the TV or whatever other things need to get done to say yes to my primary role here is disciple maker. And so I have to slow down, say no to everything else so I can say yes to the people, the little disciples that God has put right in front of me.
4: And we won't do it perfectly every time,
3: for sure. Or ever.
4: Because we're tired. We're tired.
3: Yeah.
5: Well, I've said this before as well, but when we started our church, both of the founders were young dads with young kids. And we made a decision because our wives said, we need you home at night. So we stood on a stage. I remember we did this together.
4: I think you were 32.
5: Yeah, 32, 33. Church was just starting, but it was growing fast and it was getting pretty chaotic and hectic and a lot of meetings. And we said, hey, we just want to let you know, if you need to meet with us and it's really important, we'll meet with you in the morning, not at night.
3: Mm.
5: Here's why. We asked our wives, which one do you really want us at home? And both of the wives said, man, if you could be there at dinner and putting baths and, you know, getting in the Bible and then putting the bed, that's so we said, okay. And so we both thought, they're going to applaud this. They're going to be like, way to go. Way to be dads and husbands. We heard the opposite.
3: Wow.
5: You know, it was like, what do you mean? You're my pastor.
3: Mm.
5: I can't meet with you at 5 in the morning, 6 in the morning. I have to meet you tonight. And we're like, well, we're not going to do it.
3: Mm.
5: I mean, it really was not applauded. But I'll tell you this, 30, 40 years later, it was the best decision we ever made to say no to people that mattered. And we were supposed to be discipling, making disciples, but the most important disciples we'll ever make
3: That's right.
5: Are sleeping right down the hall in your house every night.
3: Yeah. And I imagine the only reason that you had the confidence to say no when it was hard is because you really knew what you were saying yes to.
5: Yeah.
3: And guys just have to know what they're saying yes to.
5: Yeah.
3: Otherwise, your boss is going to convince you to say yes to him. Your work is, your fantasy football team. I know I keep picking on fantasy football. But, you know, I'm saying all the things in my life that try to suck time from me, you know.
5: Yeah.
3: But whatever the thing is, life will convince you, people will convince you, you should

0: me to do and trust him for the other part. I mean, there's other ways to work different hours and different ways to make money. And maybe there's, you got to be creative that way. But I think at the end of the day, you got to make the hard call.
1: And Layla and I said before we had kids, first year of marriage, we said we would rather live in a RV and be together trying to raise kids with a small budget than to be working to pay for all the stuff and be away from each other and away from kids. And so I know a lot of guys might say, well, I can't do that because my wife wants all these things. So I got to, you know, so this is a decision you have to make together as a couple. What do we, what kind of lifestyle are we actually going for? What's our value of time here? Like a dollar amount? Are we willing to cut some budget stuff in order to spend more time together?
0: Yeah. Have you, you know, as dad tired grows, have you had to make some hard calls?
1: Absolutely. Yeah.
0: I mean, you sound like you're on the road. Has there been a lot that you're not on the road that you could be? You said no to?
1: Absolutely. So I'm traveling every week, but we homeschool our kids and I'm with them 5 days out of the week. Mm-hmm. So Monday to Friday, and then I usually take the last flight out that I can on Friday, speak on Saturday. I say no now when people ask me to speak on Sundays for almost every time so that I can go take my kids to church on Sundays. I want to be home on Sunday so I can go to church with them.
2: I'll answer that question as a woman. I know that there are some seasons where it's going to be really hard for Dave to be at home. If something's going on at the church or there's something really important, and if he comes to me and he says...
0: It's called football season.
2: But if he says, hey, this is going to be a rough season, how can I make some deposits into our family that would be really helpful for you? Because I know that I'm not going to be home as much. So we know that this is going to be a season. I know he's asked me that question. What are the deposits that I can make that are really helpful to you during this time and also to the kids? But then here's the key.
0: I know where she's going. I was going to say the same thing.
2: The season can't just keep going because as a woman, I lock in like, all right, I'm going to do this for the season. And then when the season's up, if it doesn't change, that's when my heart gets, hey, what happened to the season?
0: I mean, you get resentful.
2: Absolutely.
0: Every wife would.
2: And so one season turns into another season to another season. And I think that would be easy because you slip into this new lifestyle and this new schedule. But I think that helps a wife. Here's the season. Here's what it looks like. Here's just tell me what I can do to help you in the season. That helped us a lot.
0: Yeah, you know, it made me think of this. And Jared, you're sort of stepping into this sort of season. I think another big no for families is how many sports and extracurricular activities are we going to allow our family to get in? Because it will suck your life out. You're just on ball fields and concerts. And again, that's all great stuff. But I think the best families make hard calls to say, we're not going to do everything. We're going to decide what to do, right?
1: People are going to be upset when they hear you just say that.
2: Oh, this is the idol of America.
1: And they're going to be upset. And my response would be, why are you upset? You know, like what? Try to pause for a moment and try to really figure out why did that make me feel uncomfortable when you said that? And you usually when that happens, when somebody's stepping on our toes, our chest gets tight and you're like, well, I want to disagree with you. We're probably getting in the space of idolatry.
0: I was going to say it's an idol.
1: Yeah. Don't mess with my stuff. Yeah. And so, yeah, that sports have become a huge thing. Listen, my son is really talented athlete and I don't care if he ever doesn't play a single pro or college sport in his life. But I do care if he loves Jesus and turns out to be a man that leads his family well. So you just have to say no to some stuff.
0: Yeah, that's true.
2: Hey,
0: Anne, have you got one?
2: Here's one of the things I'm going to add. My dad didn't spend a whole lot of time with me growing up, my earlier years, because I had older brothers. I was the youngest of four. But I hit this age where my dad started inviting me to go out to dinner because my uncle had cancer. My mom was gone. And so my dad said, hey, I'd like to just have dinner with you. Mm. And it was once a week.
0: You're in high school?
2: I was in high school. And I didn't even know him. This was so awkward. Mm. But one of the things my dad did that I loved is he just started asking me questions. Mm. And I think this is a great thing for parents to do. And he would say things like, tell me about like what's making you happy right now? Mm. What's making you sad right now? Tell me the names of your friends and tell me all about them. Wow. And why do you like them? I was only 15, 16 years old, and I can't even tell you what that meant to me, that my dad would take an interest, that he would ask me questions about my friends. And here's the other thing that he did that was amazing along with that. He would then ask me this, what do you think I should do? Wow. I'm in high school.

0: don't know anything. And he goes, Ann, I have this problem going on at work. What do you think I should do?
1: Wow.
0: You know this, Dave. Like, my dad would make us feel so important that he's asking our opinion on something.
2: When we got married, that was one of the first things I noticed. Is like, I said to Ann, it's like, he treats me like I'm an adult.
1: Wow.
2: He asked my opinion. And he's not just being nice. He really thinks
0: I'm kind of dumb.
2: And
0: I'm not very smart. What do you guys think I should do?
2: Yeah, I remember, most adults don't treat me like that, but your dad, it's man to man, adult to adult. I want your wisdom. Give it to me. And I'm like, wow, I feel like a man.
0: Yeah.
2: That's unique. And I think that's important for us to do to our kids as they rise up to that age. Make them feel like you're not just a teenager anymore. You are an adult.
0: And one of the things I love about my dad, too, is he was always willing to change and see his shortcomings. He knows that he was not great. He was not there when I was younger. But, man, he was always changing, even to the point of when he died. Mm-hmm. I remember him apologizing to me about that at 92 years old. And I'm really sorry I wasn't there when you were growing up. Just didn't take an interest, and that was so wrong of me. Mm-hmm. Don't you love that we can still change, that we can still repent and apologize? And, you know, I didn't think, well, it's too late now. I just thought, that is the sweetest thing, Dad, you know, that he would do that. So that's mine.
1: We can give. I just think people are willing to give a lot of grace to genuine humility.
0: That's it.
1: And that's spiritual leadership, isn't it? Just humble men.
0: Yeah.
1: You know, for our audience, for Dad Tired, we're just telling it, just be humble.
0: Mm.
1: I don't know what I'm doing. I'm trying.
0: Yeah.
1: I'm sorry. I need to get this right. Mm. I mean, how we started with your son coming to you and just saying, okay, I hear you.
2: Yeah.
1: And I'm going to do what I can to fix it. That's really cool. Actually, that leads me to the fifth one here, which is dads need to say, I'm sorry.
2: Mm.
1: And I know you could, anyone would say that. You could probably go to any parenting conference and they'd be like, you should apologize to your kids. That's a good moral thing to do. But I think when we apologize to our kids as Christians, what we're doing is we're modeling for our kids, every single person in this house needs Jesus.
0: Hmm. That's good.
1: Everyone,
2: including
1: Dad.
2: Yeah.
1: So when I go to my kids, it's not just the right thing to say, oh, I'm sorry, will you forgive me? But it's baby, little girl, son, daughter, I've messed this up. And I've had to ask God to forgive me for this. And I'm asking him to take that part of my heart and to change it and make it new.
0: Hmm.
1: Then, you know, I say that to my six-year-old. One day she's going to come to the decision of, do I want to follow Jesus? I have sin in my life.
2: Mm.
1: And I hope that she says, well, I've seen my daddy repent. I've seen my daddy need a heart change, and so do I. And that I would model just not, you know, not all the spiritual disciplines, but model for her what it looks like to say, I need Jesus desperately to come and make me a new man.
0: Mm.
1: So more dads to say, I'm sorry.
0: That's good.
2: Yeah, and I think sometimes we need clarification, like, this is not I'm sorry. If you say, I'm sorry that you feel this way because I did this, that is like putting it on them. Like,
1: totally.
2: You're such a loser.
1: Right.
2: I'm sorry, that's repentance, is I'm sorry what I did or said was wrong.
1: Mm-hmm.
2: And I'm owning it, right?
1: Mm-hmm.
2: I've been on the other side of the air. Like, I feel like this is on me. No, this is, yeah, that's a biggie.
0: That's really good. One of the things I thought, too, as you were talking about that, Jared, was I think it's good to apologize to our kids sometimes if they're in the midst of maybe an argument with our wife or our husband. The way we talked to them, of even saying to the kids, hey, guys, I just want you to know, I had to apologize to Mom for the way I talked to her. How I was talking to her or the tone or what I said was wrong. It was sin, honestly. And I want you to know I was wrong and I shouldn't have talked to your mom like that. I hope you guys can forgive me because I had to ask Mom to forgive me. It's just good to see, like, oh, Mom and Dad, their marriage isn't perfect, but they're apologizing to each other. And as a kid, that makes you feel secure. And it's also modeling to them what that looks like, even as they get married.
2: You know, we're out of time, but I got one more.
0: Ooh.
2: And it's the most obvious statement that needs to be said, but I'm telling you, there were times I found it was hard to say, and it's three words. I love you.
1: Mm.
2: I mean, of course you're going to say that. You know, what should you say to your kids? I never heard that said. It almost felt like they know it. I'm living in such a way that I'm proving it every day. But man, guys, if you haven't said I love you to your wife lately, it means a lot, doesn't it?
0: Yes.
2: And if you haven't looked your son or daughter in the eye, especially as they're six and then they're 16, sometimes as they get older as a man, I'm like, this is another man. I'm not going to, it means the world for their dad to say, I just want to look you in the eye and say, I haven't said this in a while, and I mean this. I love you. You are a good man. You're a good daughter. I just want to make sure you know I love you. Mm. That's simple, obvious, but I think there might be a dad today who goes, you know what? That was for me. I need to make sure my daughter, my son, my wife has heard me say that today. Hey, before we keep going, let me just say this to the listener. Every single day, families around the world are facing real struggles, and Family Life is here with gospel-centered help and hope. And when you become a Family Life partner, your monthly support fuels this work.
0: And with your monthly gift, you'll become a part of a community that receives insider updates, which is pretty amazing.
2: Yes, it is.
0: And who doesn't want to be a part of an insider community? You also get invitations to special events and more. Because together, we're helping families really grow stronger in Christ. So join us.
2: Yeah, just go to familylifetoday.com and tap the donate button at the top of the page. Here's one thing we shouldn't say as a dad or a mom. I'll do that tomorrow. How about tomorrow? I mean, it's easy to say, and there are times that, yeah, you need to wait a day. But, man, if you can do it today, do it today. Don't procrastinate. You may not get tomorrow. I remember Joe Stoll speaking at a Promise Keepers 30 years ago. He was a pastor in Detroit. I knew Joe, had a great church, and he said he had a yard in Highland Park. I remember his house, and he said, I did my own yard because I wanted it to be perfect. I was into my yard. And he said, every time I drove into my street, I look my yard, and I go, it's the best one on the block because I care about it, and I take care of it. And he said, I had three sons, and often I'd be out working on the yard, and they say, hey, Dad, can we, like, play hoop, or can we? And I'd be like, yeah, later. I'll, you know, I got to work on the yard. And he goes, we actually got a basketball hoop. We put it in there. And my youngest son every day would say, Dad, let's shoot hoop. And I'd be like, maybe later. How about tomorrow? I got to work on the yard. And he goes, I did a funeral for a teenage boy in my church. And he goes, I'm driving back home. And I turn onto my street and I see the hoop. And he goes, it was like this symbol of misplaced priorities. And he goes, as I got closer to my house, I looked at my yard and I said, yep, it's the best yard on the block. And who really cares? He goes, the brevity of life was staring me in the face. He goes, I literally walked upstairs, went to my son's room. He was doing his homework. I said, son, let's shoot some hoops. And he turns, he goes, Dad, I got a lot of homework. How about tomorrow? And he goes, I remember I closed the door and I'm walking down the hall. And I said to myself, I missed it. I missed it. I had a window and my yard was more important. And I've never forgotten that story over 30 years because I'm like, don't miss the window. Don't put off tomorrow what you can do today, especially as a dad. Seize the moment. Make a memory.
0: And Dave, let's just add, it's never too late to start.
1: Right.
0: It's never too late. Okay, that was just a great 3 days with Jared Lopes.
2: It always is.
0: Yeah.
2: I'd have that guy back anytime he's around, and we will have him back on someday. But right now, I'm going to tell you, go get his book. It's called Dad Tired and Loving It, Stumbling Your Way to Spiritual Leadership. And we all want to be spiritual leaders, and it is basically one step after the other, and it's a stumble. Mm-hmm. But you can do it, and Jared can help you do it. 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
6: 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Well, our dear friend Johnny has something to say about that.
7: Not long ago, I was in Kansas City on behalf of our ministry, cheering on our team there and laying the groundwork for a brand new family retreat in that area. After one of my speaking events, I was greeting people and I met Janice, a young woman who had brought her mother, Eunice. Janice did not want to take my photo or have me sign a book. Instead, she just wanted me to talk to Eunice to pray for her. It did not appear that her mother had a disability, but I did notice that Eunice's eyes were red and wet. Apparently, my message that night had meant a lot to her. She couldn't bring herself to speak, and so Janice explained that her mother was suffering severely from pretty serious depression. Is that so? I asked Eunice, and she pressed a tissue to her eyes and nodded yes. I wasn't about to rush Janice and her mother off the platform because I have been depressed, and yes, often I still get down. In many ways, depression is harder to deal with than my physical disability. So in a way, as best I could, I understood Eunice's pain, and my heart really went out to her. And so I did as Janice asked. I prayed right then and there for her dear mother, and I am still praying for her as the Spirit prompts me. A disability is hard enough to deal with, but depression, whoa, that's doubly hard. And so even now, when I begin to sense the blues coming on, I go on the offensive. I do not wait until my spirit plummets into a pit of depression. No, I'm going to take the initiative. And I basically do four things. First, I give thanks to God for everything I can think to give thanks for, great and small things. 1 Thessalonians chapter 5, verse 18 is a great antidote for the blues. In everything give thanks, it says. And so throughout the day, whether I feel like it or not, I mouth my thanks to God. I force myself to look for things for which I can give thanks, and I tell God so out loud. It's the best way I can place myself under the shower of God's mercy and grace. If I want my heart to brighten up, then it starts with giving thanks. Next, for depression, I look out for others' interests before my own. My depression may scream for my undivided attention. My feelings may whine and complain, but I know full well there are others, many others, whose circumstances are far more difficult than mine. So I look for ways to help them, whether with a note, a prayer, a small gift. I can lift their spirits. I can do something to brighten their heart. Third, I take responsibility. Galatians chapter 3, verse 5 says that we should carry our own load. In other words, we need to make choices and take actions to avoid those things that only make your depression worse. Don't get lost in the television or in a quart of ice cream or in magazines or books that only deaden your spirit. As I often tell others, get up, get dressed, open the front door, get out of the house, get into the community, and serve others. It shows you're taking responsibility to improve your own well-being, as well as the well-being of other people. Finally, make certain you seek help. If you're seriously depressed, you can get help and share your needs with a friend who can pray for you and cheer you on.
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